0: 3 children in 2023. As Deborah Becker from member station WBUR reports, testimony in the case wrapped up today.
1: Testimony concluded after 21 days of hearing from more than 70 witnesses. The last witnesses were prosecution experts who said Clancy knew what she was doing when she killed her 3 children, and she was not experiencing postpartum psychosis as the defense claims. Clancy's attorney is seeking what's known as the insanity defense, saying her postpartum depression spiraled into psychosis. The jury's expected to begin deliberating after closing arguments. For NPR News, I'm Deborah Becker in Plymouth, Massachusetts.
0: Olympic figure skating champion Alyssa Liu says she's taking the season off after her triumph in Milan. The 21-year-old from California made history in February by becoming the first American woman since 2002 to win gold at the Winter Games. Liu announced her break on Instagram, saying she wants to challenge herself and evolve her artistry. This is NPR News from Washington. The U.S. government has announced a drought disaster for more than 24 cities and towns in Puerto Rico as water woes deepen across the U.S. territory with no relief in sight. July was the driest month for San Juan in more than 120 years and the second hottest for the island's capital. Actor Tim Curry has died at the age of 80. The British-born artist was known for a range of memorable characters on stage and screen, including one that inspired a cult following, as NPR's Alice Wolfley reports.
2: With his powerful baritone voice and big, expressive eyes, Tim Curry was celebrated for his offbeat, often villainous roles in films like Clue, Annie, and Muppet Treasure Island. But he will be most remembered for his outrageous performance in the 1975 film, The Rocky Horror Picture Show.
3: I'm just a sweet transvestite from transsexual Transylvania.
2: The Rocky Horror Picture Show went on to be a global cult phenomenon, infamous for rowdy and raunchy audience participation. A stroke in 2012 ended Curry's stage and screen career, but he continued to work as a prolific voice actor. Alice Wolfley, NPR News.
0: The next tropical storm that develops in the Atlantic this hurricane season will be named Dolly, but it's not connected to Dolly Parton. Storm systems are named by procedures set by the World Meteorological Organization, and names are reused every 6 years. This season has had 3 tropical storms, and the next name on the 2026 list is Dolly. 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
5: This is KCUR 89.3. I'm Nomi Nujiadine. The Kansas National Guard is now working side by side with Wyandotte County crews for storm debris removal. KCUR's Cassandra Isabel Flores has more.
6: Wyandotte County residents have left large tree limbs, branches, and logs by the curb for the Kansas National Guard to pick up. The Guard personnel began pickup operations a week after the August 18th storm, removing debris from the public right-of-way. In a release from the Unified Government, officials ask that residents make sure they are not blocking streets or public infrastructure when they drop off storm debris. For KCUR 89.3, I'm Cassandra Isabel Flores.
5: Missouri and Kansas are part of a multi-billion dollar settlement with Meta over the social media giant's impact on children. Kansas will receive more than $130 million, and Missouri will receive between $100 and $150 million. Missouri Attorney General Catherine Hanaway says Meta is making major changes to how minors can use services like Facebook and Instagram.
7: Kids are the victims of content that makes them feel worse about themselves, in some instances so much worse that suicide is a risk.
5: Meta will create time limits for minors and reduce push notifications for kids during the school year. A grant program from the University of Kansas is helping school districts learn about strategies for implementing artificial intelligence. The $7,000 grants come from the Center for Reimagining Education and are funded by private donors. The center's growth officer, Bart Swartz, says the goal is to let schools consider major changes to prepare teachers and students for the future.
8: So it's not just a slight change here or moving a class schedule there, but really thinking about how can we have an impact on how teaching and learning can look different.
5: The grants help schools pay for staff time and travel. The center will provide training and support. A Kansas coalition is working to keep veterinarians in rural communities. Jennifer Anima has more.
9: The Rural Veterinary Workforce Task Force gathers data and supports programs that will help keep future vets in the state. Brad White is a professor at the Kansas State University College of Veterinary Medicine. He says the group is trying to identify issues and how to solve them.
10: And we did that through a series of projects that involved not only mapping out where are our veterinarians, where are our livestock needs in Kansas, but also doing some surveys of both veterinarians and producers.
9: The coalition found that 59% of livestock producers agree that there is a shortage. The group has helped expand K-State's veterinary training program for rural Kansas. It provides a financial incentive of up to $25,000 for graduates to stay in the state. I'm Jennifer Anima.
5: This is KCUR 89.3.
11: Good morning and welcome to Up to Date on KCUR 89.3. I'm Steve Kraske. It's hard to believe, but two-term Mayor Quentin Lucas is in the final year in office. Where has the time gone? The mayor's agenda, as always, is chock full of substantive issues that only begin with the Royals' downtown stadium, the search for a new police chief, and a massive renovation of the Country Club Plaza. Speaking of which, the mayor joins us for the hour, and it's a special day for this radio program, as it's the first day in our new digs in the Park Plaza building on the west side of the Country Club Plaza. Our reporters are reacquainting themselves with the concept of what windows look like, as they haven't had them to look out of in decades, at least while at work. The building is bright and shiny, and we hope we can show it off to our listeners sometime very soon. But back to Mayor Lucas. Mayor, welcome back. So good to have you here.
12: It is great to be back. Congratulations on a day in Kansas City media history. I look forward to tough questions, many more over the years, but good to see this for KCUR.
11: What do you think of the new digs?
12: You know what? These are great digs. I got to find a job in a year myself, so I hope I get an office this nice, windows every direction. I look forward to seeing what you all can do with it.
11: You know, it's not quite the view you have out of your office on the 26th floor of City Hall. You know, do you ever go upstairs the roof sometimes? Because you do have access to the roof and you can go out there and clear your head at times, I imagine.
12: You know, for a longer form interview someday, maybe when I'm done, yeah, that rooftop has been a place of refuge for me. During the pandemic, it was astonishing. When it was quiet in Kansas City, still go up there, see what's going on. I probably go several times a week to the rooftop, not to think about anything negative, but instead to actually just look out on the city and kind of gather some thoughts.
11: Great, great view from up there.
12: It's beautiful.
11: Yeah. Well, this morning, Mayor, you announced a leadership change at the Economic Development Corporation of Kansas City, also known as the EDC. Out is President and CEO Tracy Lewis. In is City Councilwoman Andrea Boo from the 6th District. Why the change?
12: So I think, first of all, I commend Tracy on 4 years of service to the EDC and to Kansas City. I think at this point, we are looking at Kansas City and how we can be dynamic in a few different ways. One, making sure that we are as equitable as possible with development all around the city. You hear about some big projects, the plaza next to us being one of them. But how do we make sure we continue to build up prospect? How do we make sure, really including the edges of the city, South Kansas City and other spaces you don't hear a lot about are there. The other thing about Andrea, which I find impressive, she's been in development work, law, for 25 years.
11: A development lawyer.
12: Yes, yeah. Knows real estate work very well. Obviously knows the political actors, not just at Kansas City, but the Missouri Housing Development Corporation, MDFB, which is a development finance board, and others. So we think this is a pivotal moment to make sure the EDC is part of it. And then one other point. You hear a lot about the Port Authority of Kansas City, and I'm not here necessarily to talk about them, but I think we need to see our other agencies be just as strong. This is a moment where we're not just looking to port to do everything from the plaza to wherever else in Kansas City, using the TIF Commission, the Land Clearance and Redevelopment Authority, all those EDC agencies to do more. They have a tradition of being more collaborative, working closely with our schools. I think Andrea will follow in that tradition.
11: Does the EDC have tools that the Port Authority does not, Mayor?
12: It does. It does. There is one key difference, though. Most of the EDC tools, you have a vote through city council as part of it. And so I think you have seen developers, you understand it rationally, who go through the different port agency. I also think dynamism at the EDC gives us the opportunity to say, actually, we have superior tools in some cases for redevelopment. And so So I think that's the sort of thing we want to see. But I want every agency of Kansas City firing on all cylinders, being as transparent as possible, and more than anything, being represented by folks who know how to get things done in the city.
11: Is that one big difference, that EDC's work would be more transparent than the Port Authority? The Port Authority is this, you know, somewhat mysterious agency that floats hundreds of millions of dollars of bonds, and EDC's work would be more transparent than the Port Authority. The Port Authority is this, you know,

0: challenges, but certainly do get challenged on transparency. I think the cure is actually making sure that more of your agencies can do more of the work. And so it's not just saying, how do you get this board that doesn't have to go to city council, that doesn't go through those steps, be more transparent, because that might not be in its nature. It's instead saying, how do I make sure that a lot of the key work in Kansas City development is done at the EDC? We're proud of it. People can know about it. People can talk about it more. And I think that's what we need to see. And even on the baseball stadium project, actually, the EDC becomes the important party now. There is a TIF deal. There will be public hearings. Those are the sorts of things that we want having tell the story of development in Kansas City, not just people thinking it's the mayor and a cabal of people or the city council coming up with these ideas alone.
1: So the EDC gives you better government, if I hear you correctly.
0: I think it does. I think there are more checks, there are more safeguards, there are more public hearings, there's more public engagement. And frankly, from a policy matter, I think it can answer the core question of why are we doing all of this? Is it just for tax base increase? Is there a policy model with it? Should we ever do a data center again? People come to city council to answer those questions, but I actually think it can start best at an agency or a board like the EDC that can assess, is this good for Kansas City long term? Is it a good land use value? Are we using too many utilities? Should we ever abate anything, for example, for a data center? I may say no, right? Those are the sorts of steps that I'd like to see there.
1: Andrea Boo will be leaving her seat on the city council. She's the 6th district at large representative from down south Kansas City. How will she be replaced?
0: So that is an important charter laid out step, which is the mayor makes a recommendation, council would approve it, kind of advise and consent that we know from the federal system. I will look forward to and look to people that I think, first of all, aren't looking to run for city council. We have elections coming up very soon. Also, those probably with some history in terms of governance and service, have some reputation for good public service, and don't necessarily want any flamethrowers that may throw off a good balance at city council. Andrea Boo has been a good councilwoman who's been part of a lot of compromises, worked hard on the plaza negotiations, for example, with Kansas City Public Schools. So someone in that spirit, I think, could serve South Kansas City well. And then, of course, look to somebody who might be from far south Kansas City. For those of you listening south of 435, we still care about you. We don't always hear from those folks at City Hall, and so making sure they could have a voice too.
1: Mayor Quentin Lucas is my guest. You know, it's crazy to say it, Mayor. I mentioned this in the opening. You're officially, as of this month, in your final year in office. Your term ends at the end of July next year. How does it feel? I mean, it's got to start feeling a little strange.
0: You know, it does feel a little strange. I was last year, I guess, when Zoran Mamdani got elected in New York City, and he was 34 years old at the date of election. I was 34 as well. Might have even been 33 when I was elected, 34 when sworn in. And turned to my wife and I said, hey, you remember I was young when I became mayor? And she said, that's New York City, honey. But nonetheless, it has been... You talk about the things that we've discussed over the years, just going through these old interviews. The fact that every year seemed like it would be the biggest issue that couldn't be outdone later. Getting hit with COVID-19 almost immediately. Let me start on a happy point, actually. Chiefs win a Super Bowl, hadn't been 50 years. That was very big. COVID-19 right after, protests, and that's just 1 year into my job.
1: Yeah.
0: You go with police battles, frankly, a lot more conversations on state versus local control, huge violent crime problems, and then all the economic development issues. I'm proud of where we are now. Crime is down in Kansas City, really at its lowest numbers in over a decade. We continue to have strong economic activity. There's debate on how it's done, but people are interested in being here. And we've built more housing than any mayoral administration in the history of this city, and for a city of our size, more than any. So proud of it. Still have a lot to do. I ran track growing up, so I'm going to run through the finish line and make sure we get some good stuff done.
1: You know, you have the Royal Stadium deal to finalize for sure, but what else is on your agenda? What do you want to see happen in the next 11 months?
0: I think we need to stabilize our transit system and transit policy in Kansas City. There continues to be
1: both locally and regionally.
0: Absolutely. Mm-hmm. And I think really more so regionally. I am a believer, actually, still in zero fare transit. When the process changed, there was supposed to be functionally free fare. And you've heard from Kansas City who are saying they can't even find where to get bus passes. Yeah. I think we need to get that set. I think we as a region need to have a real chat on, do we want to have regional transit? And we need to get past this, which is during the World Cup, we spent tens of millions of dollars to build out an exceptional regional bus system.
1: Right.
0: Probably as good as anything we've had since there were streetcars running all around our region.
1: Right.
0: Why do we do that for 6 weeks rather than every day? that will not just be a Kansas City City Council chat. That needs to be a chat that's in important city council rooms, county commission rooms in Johnson County,

0: Platt, Clay, Jackson, and more.
1: But again,
0: and
1: you're asking for financial buy-in from some of those areas, cities that's been so reluctant to come.
0: I would say financial buy-in, but then also just believing in the merit of transit. I found very interesting these stories about the Johnson County Airport bus line that people said, oh, we actually like it. People who had nothing to do with the World Cup. Yeah, that is good. So we do need that longer term investment, and we need to take that issue from being a simply Kansas City, Missouri City Hall is their extra budget issue every 6 months, which it is now, to being, do we want to be a real globally competitive region? I think transit is a key part of that.
1: You know, candidates are already lining up to succeed you, but so far, only a handful, in sharp contrast to what we've seen a couple of other times in recent history with fields that came close to 20 candidates. Yeah. Right now, we've got, I think, 5 or 6. Why such a small field?
0: You know, I think about that sometimes, too. Sometimes I'm jealous because, as you remember well,
1: yeah,
0: I ran in a field of 12 people, half of whom very good and qualified candidates.
1: Yes.
0: Almost any one of 6, I would think, could have stepped in and been exceptional mayors for the city. I think that there are a few things that have perhaps changed. One, the totality of challenges that exist for a public official these days are different. You are
1: meaning greater?
0: Greater, yes. Mm-hmm. You are working every day and in a very different way. I mean, I noted, I'm 42 years old today. I obviously have not been in public service that long, even in media that long. But when I started, a column by Steve Kraske in the Kansas City Star could really kind of influence the worldview of what's happening in Kansas City.
1: And it's different today.
0: It's very different.
1: Yeah.
0: And so how you work with media, frankly, new media, the critiques you get, the sustained critiques you get, the bevy of issues, I do think the Trump era has made public service in many ways less attractive for a number of people. How you deal with the state of Missouri and Kansas for those of you over there. I mean, those things have changed, so I think it becomes harder. The other thing, however, that I think we need to do more of is recruiting more young candidates. You aren't seeing that same level. I think that is a challenge, but I still have this belief that maybe there are one or two more people to get into this race. I think it's an amazing job at an important and pivotal time for Kansas City. So I hope we get a chance to have a robust discussion.
1: You know, do you expect to endorse in this race?
0: I don't.
1: It's still early, but
0: yeah,
1: as we get closer?
0: I don't. My predecessor endorsed. He endorsed fairly early comparatively in the race in the primary. And so I think what I would say is, you know, there are issues that I care about, things that I think about all the time, but I don't know if I need to endorse. I do say this. I think that this is a progressive city. I think that it should continue to have a progressive voice. I'm proud of the things that we have done of late. And so, you know, I'll make sure I speak on issues, but I like all the candidates who are there now. I work well with each of them and look forward to you all asking them good questions about their vision for the city.
1: Okay, Mayor Lucas is my guest. We're going to take a short break. And when we come back, we're going to turn to the Royals downtown ballpark and all the issues associated with that. I'm Steve Kraske. 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We'll be right back.
2: 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I'm Lori Arbor. Thank you so much for joining us this evening.
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1: And we're back. This is Up to Date on KCUR 89.3. We're visiting with Kansas City Mayor Quinton Lucas as we come to you live this morning from our new headquarters on the west side of the Country Club Plaza. Mayor, let's turn to the Royals downtown ballpark. We're almost a week removed from the vote. How are you thinking about the $600 million in funding that the council just approved for the new downtown ballpark? How's it sitting with you now a few days after the vote?
0: You know, I still continue to be comfortable with what I think is a generational investment in the future of our city. And let's take a look at other things that have happened just in the last day. The Country Club Plaza transaction, you're looking at about a $1.4 billion set of bonds and other taxpayer support. There's still several hundred million dollars of TIF there. Whereas for us to rejuvenate and revitalize Crown Center, which itself, I'll remind you all, was going to be some mayor and council's issue at some point, right? You get this incredible, I think, probably double approach of addressing Crown Center long-term, this core urban redevelopment, and baseball itself. I'll note that the way these funds are, it's not just $600 million of a check coming out of Kansas City's general fund. Instead, it is based on redirections. And I've heard a lot of chat about the Power and Light District and successes and non-successes.
7: Right.
0: What I will say is this. One, not only do I think it launched a lot of redevelopment for downtown at a time it desperately needed it, but also that was purely speculative. The foundation of your economic terms here are what is actually produced at Kauffman Stadium today. There have been more than 20 financial reviews conducted by core city staff, people who've been there for decades, who don't just go goo-goo and gaga for every economic development deal. And so I continue to be confident. I think the public, as they hear more about this, we have more financials in the TIF agreement out now. You'll have that on the bonds. I think we'll grow more comfortable as well.
7: Well, so why do outside economists who look at this deal almost universally say, it's not a good investment for the city of Kansas City? It's not a good investment these days for almost any city in America.
0: Yeah, you know, I've read some of them. And first of all, I think the foundation of the studies are this, and I would just disagree with this fundamental point. They make this suggestion that people would spend, really, that there's no new money because it's just taking money from some other activity within the same city. Thus, if you didn't watch or go to a Chiefs game on Sunday, everybody would be at the movies on Sunday afternoons in November instead. I don't think that's true. For my Sundays in the fall, I'm not actually thinking if I'll go to the Dollar Theater somewhere in the city, if those still exist, right? Instead, I'm actually kind of into sports. I think you see a lot of, and frankly, if you look at markets that don't even have professional teams, they still have big stadiums that host big events, that do major things, that have concerts and others. To me, this is a core investment in civic infrastructure. You have those sorts of things so you can attract far more things from not just the sports activities, conferences, events, the jobs that come with it. I continue to believe that it is additive to a community to have professional sports, to have professional venues. We're a city that built a speculative arena that have largely shared that we've made money over it.
7: Even if it's not additive to the community, is it still a good investment just based on what you just said?
0: I still think it's a, you know, let me do the two things. And I'm going to acknowledge what I've heard from Dave Helling and others that say, hey, y'all should say it doesn't make economic sense, but it's still just good for us. I still think arguably both. But I will say on both points, one, I just have trouble getting to the point of saying if we lost probably 2,000 jobs per game and they went to some other jurisdiction that isn't on a bus line, by the way, like the new Chiefs Stadium won't be, and their non-union jobs, is Kansas City better off the next day? I'm not there with it. I also think that, yes, is adding 2.5 million visitors a year to downtown Kansas City, and that's not made up numbers. That is the Royals with slightly better attendance, don't get me wrong, but if they keep winning 9 straight games, they'll be there. But adding that to downtown, so instead of people just getting off the highway, parking in the lot, and then driving back to wherever the heck they live, them being in the core of our community, being on the streetcar, walking around the city, being near the crossroads and midtown and downtown, I still believe that is incredibly additive. Yeah. This is a positive for Kansas City. It's a positive economically. If you're into vibes, it's a positive in that way too. And I think it continues on a good trajectory. My final point on EcoDevo on this is that Kansas City is a better place now, 30 years on, with the downtown that we have today compared to where it was before. I was a kid. My mom would let me walk around down there. All those lots, having the Main Street morgue, a haunted house in the core of downtown, that was not great for our city.
7: Yeah, right.
0: This is a positive. I think this will continue on a positive trajectory for us.
7: Did the Kansas City side get the better deal here in getting the Royals as opposed to Kansas getting the Chiefs? You know, just a lower number of home games a year on the Kansas side, 81 dates on the Missouri side. Did we get the better deal?
0: I'll say yes, we did. First of all, on the sheer financials of the deal, yes. The state of Kansas used a very different tool, one that is looking to redirect taxes for a gigantic chunk of northeast Kansas in the fastest growing part of the state for a period of 30 years. I think that is going to be incredibly challenging for the fiscal future of the entire state.
7: Does that present an opportunity for Kansas City, Missouri? Is the Kansas side going to be limited in the types of economic tax incentives it can offer new businesses? And are you seeing more interest in Kansas City, Missouri as a result?
0: I think that it certainly presents an interesting pathway for us. Now, everybody needs to kind of stop thinking about tax incentives to nowhere at a certain point anyway. But absolutely, in terms of these super projects, you would think that there really isn't, unless you come up with whole new revenue streams and tax redirections. I would expect the state of Kansas not to be as active in that game going forward, if anything, just so they can actually take care of basics that the people of Kansas need. In terms of Kansas City, Missouri's future, I think that what this says to someone looking either to live here or to invest here is that these are still very attractive areas to be in, that people want to be in downtown Kansas City. I think that is huge for our multifamily future, attracting more residents south of the river. Downtown is growing as fast as any district in Kansas City. Yeah. That is good. Cities fundamentally still need people. Cities still need growth long term. This is why you see us continue to invest in that sort of growth, so that we don't just tell a story of a declining population like you see in St. Louis, like you see in other American cities, and frankly, all of the social problems that come with it.
7: What about this community benefits agreement that made it adequate enough to sign off on this deal? Because one of your colleagues, Councilman Jonathan Duncan, was on this program. He's characterized the $55 million in community benefits as simply paltry, an embarrassingly low number given the size and scope of this project.
0: So first of all, I always have somewhat some issues with community benefit agreements on the whole, because really the investment is supposed to be in some ways the community benefit itself. You are making that choice because you think this is additive for the future of your community. I would first refashion our whole discussion. I heard from a lot of people who said, yeah, we think you should make a deal with Costco to keep them to stay, which, by the way, is a multi-billion dollar corporation, right, that is just doing business here, that is in some ways fundamentally looking to extract. Every day, cities make choices about the sorts of things and businesses with whom we will work to make sure we can continue to grow our city. We made a deal with a multi-billion dollar company, giving them 20 years ago, $70 million, by the way, of good incentives, because we thought access to groceries and services would be key to the future of Midtown. And frankly, as a Midtowner today, it has been.
7: Yeah.
0: It has been. It's helped population. And I think that's the same bet we're making with the Royals. So on the community benefit agreement itself, the way I read it is not just, how much money can you give away, which indirectly is tax dollars being redirected to go back to the taxpayers. It's instead for me to say, what are the collaborations that are important? And $10 million in youth sports, investment in the Negro Leagues Baseball Museum, those are the sorts of things that I think the Royals are uniquely positioned to do well at. And I think that's why I'm proud of the agreement that we have.
7: Let's talk about the bonds again for this. Kansas City is guaranteeing repayment of the $600 million in stadium debt, while the Royals have no obligation to repay or support those bonds. Why should Kansas City taxpayers carry any risk in terms of requiring the team to share in some of that? How confident are you that the ancillary economic development activity is going to pay off those $600 million in bonds?
0: Contractually, first of all, the Royals do have very real obligations, so it's not as if they'll just be making great profits in
7: but
0: the
7: not
0: city.
7: Towards that $600 million.
0: They will. Their contract is to pay off to the extent they have revenues to address it. So that would be where I would start. Secondarily, though, I think that what we would say is that we do have good confidence in the financial models that we've run. I think we had very conservative financial models that were run. And from staff, it is not true that there has been no modeling done at all. City staff has run them, I think, almost 24 times now to see what expectations are, to see what the background is. But at its core, yes, in the state of Missouri, if you issue these types of bonds, I think what I would say is we're honest about them, and those are government-backed bonds, and that's what we use for the Barney Alice Plaza. That's what we're using for other projects. We did not introduce a new sales tax to do it. I think that's actually better than what you have seen in even the past stadium votes. And I think that, frankly, even compared to the Kansas deal, where they're contending they aren't government-backed bonds, but if you have a default on $1.8 billion or $2 billion, that will wreck the Kansas government's fiscal ratings. So I think that we came responsibly. I think this is less than what you're seeing other communities do. Tampa just the other day looked at, with their city and county, about an $800 million obligation for a new stadium there. This is unfortunately the business that's happening now. But I think compared to just spending that much and building something out by a highway, we're doing a good job of rebuilding our city at its core.
7: Just one last thing about this, Mayor, then I want to move on. You know, there continues to be a whole lot of hand-wringing over the pace the council has taken here to get this agreement signed. From all appearances, it looks like the council is working quickly to ensure that any public vote doesn't have any impact on this deal. You've denied that, but the Business Journal just reported that the city's legal team informed council members that the city would be in the best legal position to circumvent a public vote if the terms for the new stadium were approved by August 31st, which is exactly what happened last week. So is the council trying to rush this through
0: vote? I don't know what the Business Journal cited unless they talked to the city attorney, who I think has never done an interview. They're probably talking to the same councilman you mentioned before, who is, I think, rehashing.
7: And I think, in fairness, you're correct. Right. The Business Journal cited Jonathan Duncan.
0: Right. And so, I mean, I think what I would say is this. And let me, I hate to play lawyer, but whatever. I got the degree to do it. The difference is there's not an August 31st magical date. Really, the most magical date would be the date of an election and then whenever it would be ballot certified. So you're looking at April or May, actually, as a what point can you no longer enter into contracts that could be binding
7: right.
0: on a stadium. I think the interest in actually moving here is the following. And I'll note, by the way, we had an April ordinance that was approved that was incredibly similar in total dollar figure and the layout of the obligations to what we just saw in August. So I don't think that this was some sort of new blindside, that sort of thing. I'll also be honest in noting that, yes, I want the Royals to be bound to this agreement. We have been in a long, seemingly almost never-ending conversation about sports stadiums in this community for like 5 years.
7: Yeah,
0: I think us actually getting deals done is important. And what I'll note again is even if one were thinking, oh, this is just a conspiracy to circumvent anyone, one, it's still my view that actually there is a vote at some point. Two, however, there are still more binding ordinances left.
7: Yeah.
0: You have a TIF ordinance, which is core to the deal. It's actually how you get the $500 million of the $600 that has not been voted on at the TIF Commission or City Council yet. You have bond ordinances that need to be passed. So this idea that there was a magic date and if you did anything after that point, then it was too late, I just don't think is factual with the law before us.
7: Let's do this. Let's take another short break. When we come back, I want to change topics and talk about the new police chief, the North Lawn Apartments, and the Kansas City Country Club Plaza deal as well. I'm Steve Kraske. You're listening to Up to Date on KCUR 89.3. We'll be right back.
2: Up to Date continues in just a minute on KCUR 89.3 NPR in Kansas City. I'm Lori Arbor. Good evening, 7:36. We're just under 25 or just over 25 minutes away from fresh air.
8: On the next Fresh Air, we remember Dolly Parton, who has died at the age of 80. 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Join us. In my Tennessee
2: mountain home. And that is just under 25 minutes from now, right after Up to Date at 8 o'clock. Hope you'll stay with us.
9: I'm Jeremy Hobson. 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Or do you have faith that the Supreme Court is impartial in its rulings? 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Next time on The Middle.
2: The Middle with Jeremy Hobson is a live national conversation tomorrow evening at 8. We continue with our rebroadcast of today's Up to Date with Steve Kraske on KCUR 89.3.
7: And we're back. I'm visiting with Kansas City Mayor Quinton Lucas. Let's pivot now, Mayor, to talk about the KCPD. Stacey Graves announced last month that she would be retiring from her role as the chief of police in this town. As she winds down her time in office, how are you going to look back at her time at the helm?
0: Stacey Graves has been a success in the position. At the core of that job, it is what do crime statistics look like? And in the early 2020s, we were in a terrible position in Kansas City. We broke homicide records twice. We had terrible community and police relations through no fault of the rank and file law enforcement, but I believe of leadership. When we were looking for a new police chief, and I got to be active in that process, of course, we were looking for somebody who I think understood that the mission of the police department isn't just to make sure officers feel like they have someone who backs them, but it's to make sure that the community knows that the police are there for them. She has been creative in violence prevention. She has listened. She has worked well with this prosecutor. She, I think, understands that true violence prevention strategy includes community engagement, includes more than just kind of that tough on crime model. You have to be smart. And Stacey Graves got it. And I hope we can continue that trajectory. I'm very proud of the changes we've seen.
7: So it's a loss for us that she's retiring.
0: It's a loss.
7: As a member of the Board of Police Commissioners, the only member of the city council that is, by the way, what are you looking for in the next police chief?
0: You know, I think the first thing I would say is this. I'll commend this governor for one thing. I think we have a vastly more responsible and professional board today than we did in the early 2020s when I got in. If you watched police board meetings in 2020 or 2021, it felt like sort of a right wing, left wing battle. And I'd be in some of those debates, but that's not what I think this community wanted or needed. I think you have talented professionals who understand that safety is the core of what we do. And actually, that means working with the community. What we will look for is this: people who I think understand violence prevention, who have worked well with good offices of violence prevention, who understand that you have to engage with the community, that you can't just be a separate, in some ways seemingly occupying force. And I think people that have worked well with others. And so, you know, in terms of chiefs, what we are not looking for is an LAPD chief of the early 90s like Daryl Gates. Instead, what I'm looking for is somebody who says, yeah, I'm here to work from the community. I'm here to listen. I'm here to learn. We will look at new strategies, and we won't stop trying until we get some level of success.
7: You know, the big question when these decisions come up always is, do you get someone from inside the department or do you go outside? Where do you fall on that?
0: You know, look, I think there are very talented people inside the department, although I will say this. You know, at a certain point, and almost all of our chiefs have been inside chiefs.
7: For a long time.
0: You know,
7: Going back to the 1970s,
0: yes,
7: I think.
0: I tend to think that there is benefit sometimes from outside voices, outside influence, and outside views. And I would hope that we give a fair shot to anyone from outside. That said, I'm going to be honest with you and your listeners. I think the odds are that it'll be somebody from inside the department.
7: Okay. How are you thinking about public safety these days? How big an accomplishment is it that violent crime, we've talked about it ad nauseum on this show, so I guess it's only fair to give due credit when the numbers actually drop. It's been striking in recent months.
0: I was at a dinner gathering with some couples the other night. And we were remembering that had this gathering happened 1 year, 2 years, obviously 3 years before, it would have been the issue. In 2023, 2022, a chamber board meeting, media interviews, even like this one, and Lord knows, whatever I was getting hit on television and the local television news was all about crime. Usually by this point, every year I've been mayor. In fact, by this point, every year I've been mayor, I've gotten the interviews of, what do you have to say about Kansas City's 100th homicide?
7: Yeah, right.
0: We are not there yet. I mean, I think this was essential progress. I always believed we could get there. I have been friends with a lot of mayors in other American cities, Brandon Scott in Baltimore being the best example, where you have seen just a precipitous drop in violent crime. And when I was mayor in my early years working with, I think, police department leadership that may not have agreed with some of the views I had, I just would look at these other cities and say, you know, it is possible. So I think of all the things that we do, people sometimes ask me about legacy. I don't care because I'm too young for it right now. But, you know, the thing I'm proudest of are our crime reductions and our housing improvements. Those are things that are changing lives on the ground today that I think will make a key difference for the future of Kansas City.
7: I mean, why is violent crime down? It's nothing unique to Kansas City. Yeah. We're seeing it across the board, across the country, in most major cities. What's happening? And in fairness, we have taken some proactive steps, these wraparound social services, identifying and targeting potential perpetrators and trying to get them into jobs and off the streets. And we've done a lot of positive things that way. But what's going on?
0: I think, frankly, Steve, that is the difference. That is the difference. Let's think about it. The chat we were having 2 years ago was, Kansas City's in terrible crime shape because we don't have a local jail. Well, all these years later, we actually still seemingly don't have a local jail because we can't actually hire the staff, even though we have a new temporary building in the northeast section of Kansas City. At the same time, however, crime is actually down. So what that tells me is, all right, so it's not just saying we're going to arrest every person on the street who commits any nuisance ever. It's instead that we have actually, but what has the city done in that same time? Invested in a $30 million violence prevention fund, elected a prosecutor who, with good relations with KCPD, has been able to bring back, that's the Stand Against Violence program, where you are actually invested in people, getting them off the streets, offering them jobs, getting them a different
7: that
0: path.
7: That relationship between the prosecutor and the police department, the police chief, is huge, right?
0: It's huge for Kansas City. You know, we have done all of these things, which frankly would be pejoratively described as softer approaches. And frankly, I think they are seeing more real material results. We have, you know, in 2020, we had that federal occupation, not occupation, the operation, Operation Legend. They came and arrested some people. At the end of the year, we broke a homicide record. Now, at the police board, people told me, well, it would have been worse without this. Okay, you know, debatable. Whereas now, without some of those same things, we are still seeing great results. So I think it is that collaboration. I think it is looking more holistically at how you fight crime. It is truly prevention. It is not just looking at 1980s and 90s approaches. It is not just big jails, and it is not just, you know, arresting more people.
7: There's been some concern expressed already about the public's ability to have some input into this next police search process. I think there just was an announcement about some public forums that are going to be held. Is the public going to have enough opportunity, in your view, to express its collective views on where we need to go here?
0: No, probably not. And I think that's concerning. So then the listener says, well, what are you going to do about it? I think that there are a few. One, I think that we should use the Board of Police Commissioners meetings that happen already as an opportunity and forum for people to reach out. I would encourage everyone to reach out now. The email address is bopc@kcpd.org. Share your thoughts. Push your thoughts there now, because here's the challenge. If one problem of the idea of public meetings sometimes, and I love them, I'm not Roger Marshall, I actually like them, but sometimes we come with this ambiguous theme. So if you go to a meeting tomorrow and people, you know, 100 people in a room say, what do you want to please, chief? Each person's going to talk for 2 minutes. We'll have 1,000 different ideas. The board will jot down some notes, and they're going to probably keep with the same thoughts they had before.
7: Yeah.
0: I would encourage, if you are a group, if you are an entity, if you are a neighborhood that says, we think more property crime enforcement is vital for the Waldo neighborhood, email that to us now. That gets to every police commissioner. Those are the things that I think will make a difference, or else you'll have public comment periods that maybe aren't real public comment, and I don't know if we'll get the back and forth in the same way that we could through that earlier engagement.
7: Kansas City Mayor Quentin Lucas is my guest. Let's turn to another story we've been following here at KCUR. Tenants over at North Lawn Apartments, who have been living in deplorable conditions, have been relocated out of their homes to make repairs at the complex. What is the plan to fix the problems at these apartments, Mayor?
0: So I visited with a group of tenants from North Lawn Apartments on Sunday night. We left City Hall, I think, about 8:30 p.m., which is not usual for my Sundays or anyone's. It was an important, it was a good chat. The promise I made was first that I think the city has already passed ordinances and has policies that support relocation, opportunities, quality, safe, stable housing for these folks. And so to the extent that there are people right now that have nowhere to go or instead living in deplorable conditions, getting them to places where they need to be is key. And so that's something that I'm pushing at the city.
7: Where are they staying?
0: And honestly, I don't know for all of them. I know that there are some, all have been moved out of their existing units. Some may be staying with others. I think some have been moved to other units in the same complex. But I think relocation and making sure we have stability and good housing for these folks is step one. I expect to hear more about this week. I know the city manager is now working on it. I'll continue to engage with tenants, including KC tenants, on that issue. I think the other issue then that we ultimately have to work on is what becomes of the apartment complex itself. It's been bought by a new party that I think was previously engaged in the building. He is making noise as if he wants to renovate it and give the people a right to return. I think the city can be helpful in leveraging pressure to make sure that if he does that, he fixes them well and he truly does create that right to return. But I think that's the sort of pressure we need to do. I've also learned something broadly in this, and it's been important for me because I grew up in some really tough housing along the way. We have laws, ordinances, and codes to try to make sure people don't have people living in these terrible conditions.
7: Right.
0: We need to be more aggressive on the enforcement side and making sure landlords are fixing up these properties that are, I think, abusive to the people within them.
7: It's hard to believe just how bad these conditions are.
0: Standing sewage in the bottom.
7: Yeah, it's rough.
0: I mean, these are the sorts of things that should not be happening here. We've had the Healthy Homes Ordinance, I think, for almost a decade now. I mean, these are the sorts of things that we need to be more active about addressing. I look forward to working with my colleagues and KC tenants and whomever else cares on an ordinance long term that looks to accelerate that enforcement.
7: You know, tenants have been telling us there's been a lot of miscommunication on this process. Is that fair?
0: I think that, I haven't done the communicating necessarily. I think that what I will say is this. We've passed ordinances. Sometimes those ordinances don't go fully into, I think, what some in the public thought they would do.
7: Right.
0: But I get the challenges from city staff. We had a $500,000 ordinance to repair a building that's privately owned by somebody else. That was always going to be difficult if the landowner, frankly, didn't want to do the repairs.
7: Yeah.
0: And so that's the balance we face. That's why I think looking more prospectively about what we can do while relocating these people now is a way you actually fix this problem, not just for these tenants, but more in Kansas City long term.
7: I'm going to touch on this quickly, a different topic, before we move on to talk about the future of the plaza. Kansas City attorneys wrote in a recent legal filing, Mayor, that you told your team over at City Hall to produce an audit of the Kansas City Star's coverage of the city back in 2024. Then the next day, city lawyers filed a different motion saying that wasn't true. Can you walk us through what happened here from your vantage point and why the city's attorneys made this submission before then reversing course?
0: Yeah, first things first, I can't. It seems as if the lawyers for the city, who are outside counsel, filed the wrong version of a pleading, because they also filed a pleading that had notes about what the city manager did or did not know or did or did not say, and saying to check in with another lawyer. I think they filed a draft version of it. They never spoke to me prior to filing that draft version. When we learned from WDF TV that they at least put something that I wouldn't represent as factual, they made not only that change, but they made others, and I think they filed it since.
7: Wait, so you're saying what here? Just so I'm
0: what I'm saying, here. What I think they filed the wrong document.
7: Okay.
0: That's all I know.
7: But the wrong document saying there was an audit ordered.
0: Right. But here's the thing, right? If I'm ever on the witness stand, which I certainly hope not to be, I will speak to the truth as I know it. So you would have thought they would actually talk to a relevant witness, unless they have some value more on what the plaintiff has to say in
7: and
0: that case than me.
7: And your point is you never ordered the audit.
0: That is correct. But, you know, I think that what's disappointing to me is actually that, you know, if they're actually making representations as to what someone said or did, usually counsel will speak to said person rather than just presuming what they think the answer is. But, you know, maybe they actually just read the plaintiff's pleadings and thought that was enough.
7: Okay, so you never ordered the audit. So was an audit conducted? Just to wrap this up, what happened?
0: You know, on this whole discussion, first of all, I don't actually think there's a real audit that is done. Now, this will be my view and different. An assistant city attorney is not the city auditor, right? This is a person who mainly did communications for the city manager and just did a list and inventory, call it an audit if you want, I guess, of how she perceived coverage to be. That's what happened. Now, I think there's some open question as to what gave her that idea. My supposition would be actually was her idea from the jump. But nonetheless, right, she's accusing perhaps myself, the former city manager, everybody else of ordering her to do
7: so. So you didn't order it. You're saying that she just did it on her own.
0: I'm saying yes, frankly, that she came up with this idea. Now, she told me about it before. I think this is a good idea to do this sort of audit. I think, and perhaps it was a poor judgment. In essence, I think my response is go ahead or do whatever it is you're going to do. She produces it. No one ever really does anything with it. And she uses it as a part of her litigation some years later.
7: Because I assume you, like any mayor, probably has had complaints about coverage by the news media over time.
0: Yeah.
7: And she took it upon herself, perhaps, to run and actually do some kind of review of what the Star's coverage
0: if
7: was.
0: If I can be too honest with you, and I think maybe I've even said this on your show before, right? Like I looked at the period when that piece came out. I actually don't really have beefs, nor did I have beefs with the Kansas City Star at that point on any type of coverage. Sometimes I'll have individual points. You respond to a reporter and you say whatever. But to be mayor of a place is to get bad coverage from someone almost every day. And, you know, I'm not particularly sensitive to it. I might contend to you that other administrative actors at the city were. And so to the extent that she was actually looking to protect anyone, I certainly don't think it was the mayor of Kansas City. And I do think that there was probably some less than ideal engagement between the then Star reporter Mike Hendricks and perhaps city administrators at that point.
7: Okay.
0: I was fine with Mike. You know, he wrote what he wrote, but that was a time when people were talking about trying to fire the city manager, having all types of broader issues. And so I honestly don't think this has a lot to do with the mayor of Kansas City.
7: Let's turn to a final topic here this morning. We've talked about it quite a bit on the show, and that's the future of this Country Club Plaza where KCUR is now located and how it can be reimagined for the future. And just earlier this week, Port KC approved $1.5 billion in bonds. That's billion dollars in bonds for redevelopment of the plaza. What do you make of this news?
0: You know, look, I think this is a positive direction for the Kansas City, for the Kansas City Star, for the plaza. And I think the reason that this is positive is multifaceted. One, I think everyone recognizes that the plaza is not where it needs to be, either in commercial activity, certainly residential activity, or even density. I do think that it will be positive for there to be more activity now. I think the nature of real estate has changed fundamentally in terms of what people want to be around. And I think the housing future and a pedestrian future of the plaza will be a good thing. On the bonds, I am grateful for the important conversation I think KCPS had. I had the fortune of being in a lot of those discussions between the Kansas City Public Schools, the plaza developers, the Port Authority of Kansas City, and others. And so I think that on the whole, even if there are some parts of it that we don't love, this is a good moment for the future of the plaza. And I think this, Kansas City, for every decade of my life, has seemed to focus on one area or the other. If you're here in the 80s or 90s, the plaza is great. In the 2000s, right, we said we should invest in downtown. That's probably been the last 20 years of investment. I think we can do both and we can do more. You don't have to have a Kansas City focus on the east side, downtown, or the plaza. You can have all three improving at the same time. If you talk about goals of my remaining year, I hope to solidify that. And I think, frankly, we're on a good path to doing it.
7: So fundamentally, though, we are looking at a different Country Club Plaza 10 years from now than what we have today. It's going to look different. It's going to feel different. More residential housing, taller buildings in the core of the plaza, contrary to the Plaza Bowl concept.
0: I think
7: it's going to be a different place.
0: The plaza will continue to be inspired by Seville, Spain, and the traditional background of the plaza. So, you know, be not afraid of it in that way. But yes, I think we will see more multifamily. I think that with the closest adherence as possible to the Plaza Bowl, you will see more buildings that are closer to the plaza. The Plaza Bowl right now, by the way, for those who know this area, extends over Brush Creek and goes towards the Chipotle and all of that, the Plaza Library. I mean, it is odd in kind of its map. I think you'll see us address more of that. There will be a discussion on the Plaza tennis courts. I think that we want to make sure that this is a competitive area for the future. A competitive area for the future is different from what we grew up with.
7: And that's tough because the whole retail climate is changing so dramatically. It's a different time. And the idea of this remaining strictly a retail district, that doesn't seem to fit where the country, where the world's going.
0: The nature even of retail districts is that there is a different type of engagement that keeps people there. I won't call them entertainment districts entirely, but it is a special space with good restaurants, with activities that people want to be around, with more events. That is the sort of thing that we have to do going forward. And look, this re-envisioning, I know it scares some, but you see entities like Corporate Woods and Overland Park the other day saying that they are re-envisioning what they are like because the 1980s office park is very different in some way than what people want now. And so I think this will be a long-term positive for the plaza, but it will be different. There will be some differences. But the way I see it is I don't need the plaza to be like it was when I got braces put on in the Plaza Medical Building in 1997. It was beautiful. It was different. It was cool. I want it to be a place that's dynamic, that's growing for Kansas City, that's diverse, and that's bringing more people to the plaza than perhaps we've ever had.
7: And there are going to be taller buildings in the core of the plaza. Do I have that right?
0: There will be a taller building just east of where we are talking right now, which is the pit that was dedicated to Nordstrom. So you will see a tall building there. I think there is a proposal for a hotel of perhaps 8 stories somewhere in the Plaza footprint, but I think by and large you will continue to see a Plaza that looks very similar today than it did in the background.
7: How central will walkability be in the new Plaza?
0: I have not given up on pedestrianizing Nichols Road, for example, which is the street between Ward Parkway and 47th Street. Mm-hmm. I think good pedestrian engagement and activity is the exact way to go. I think it makes sense. Any of us who actually go to other areas, whether we're walking with a five-year-old like I am, where you just don't want cars near you, or you're actually just looking for a good stroll in a place you want to be, that's what it's about. That, people, is why we like farmers markets, right? You get to walk around, you get to experience things. Yeah. I think the Plaza should be something that's more like that, and we'll continue to work with the owners on that.
7: Just a final thing. Do you think we missed a bet over the years in letting the Plaza deteriorate? In the meantime, we've seen these other entertainment retail districts develop around the metro and siphoning potential business away from the Plaza.
0: You know, I think that what I would say for the Plaza, so yes, I think it was a mistake not to look to that reinvestment earlier. And I think, frankly, back to the stadium conversation, that's why people talk about the baseball stadium. I think the Crown Center part of that discussion is huge. So I think we can do better, and I'm glad that we're in this moment now.
7: That's Kansas City Mayor Quentin Lucas in our new digs here in the Country Club Plaza. Mayor, sure appreciate you coming in, sharing your views. Always do.
0: Thanks so much.
7: Well, that's it for today. You've been listening to Up to Date on KCUR 89.3, coming to you from the Park Plaza building on the Country Club Plaza. We'll talk again tomorrow.

0: sleep and there's nothing I can. Coming up, jazz critic Martin Johnson reviews the new album by singer Cecile McLaurin-Salvant. This is Fresh Air.
1: This is KCUR 89.3 NPR in Kansas City. I'm Lori Arbor. Glad to have you here this evening. That review is coming up in just 1 minute.
2: I'm Jeremy Hobson. A democracy is built on trust in its institutions, but Americans appear to be losing faith in their government, the courts, the media, and other pillars of society. For instance, do you trust the new guidance from Health Secretary Robert F. Kennedy Jr. on vaccines? Or do you have faith that the Supreme Court is impartial in its rulings? We want to know which institutions you still trust. Next time on The Middle.
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0: This is Fresh Air. Our jazz critic Martin Johnson says all 20th century jazz greats have cast long shadows that their 21st century protégés must escape, but few musicians have a harder task than vocalists. Evading the extraordinary grounds set by first-name legends like Ella, Billy, and Sarah, and establishing a distinctive style of her own is a daunting task. Yet, he says, Cecile McLaurin-Salvant has accomplished just that. Amid a remarkable series of recordings and live shows, she's created a unique vocal style and curatorial skills that make each new recording an event. Her latest recording, With Every Breath I Take, is her most daring yet, a traditional recording with an orchestra and a program of ballads. Yet Martin says that although rooted in the classics, Salvant always sounds in the moment.

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1: 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Good evening to you. I'm Lori Arbor. It is 8:58, just over a minute to go until the Moth Radio Hour and stories from an event in Johannesburg, South Africa. We're expecting clear skies overnight with a low of 67 degrees. Then tomorrow it's going to be sunny with a high of 86. Right now it's 79 degrees in Overland Park, 79 in Liberty. 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

0: From PRX, this is the Moth Radio Hour. I'm Sarah Austin Jeunesse. This episode was recorded live in Johannesburg. The theme of the show was We Rise, with storytellers from Uganda, South Africa, Kenya, and Nigeria. The Johannesburg audience, as you'll hear, is one of the liveliest we've had. Johannesburg Moth shows are sold out and standing room only. And that's because of our friend, publicist, fashion designer, DJ, style icon who knew absolutely everyone, Maria McCloy. Maria passed away shortly after this event, and this episode is dedicated to her memory. Thank you for everything, Maria. So, live at the University of Johannesburg, here's our host, poet, playwright, artist, maker, and one of Maria McCloy's dearest friends, Lebo Mashilo.
1: Oh, wow, thank you so much. A very good evening to you, ladies and gentlemen, theys and thems. Welcome to the Moth in Johannesburg! It is my pleasure and honor to be your host once again. My name is Lebo Mashilo. I've been entrusted with the wonderful responsibility of helping all of us navigate these waters tonight. You sold out this show in record time. Gauteng! Whew. Tonight's theme is We Rise. And we have storytellers from across our beautiful continent. We are here because we believe in the transformative power of storytelling. We believe that we will be injected with hope and inspiration and the fuel that we need to go on and do the things that we've got to do with our lives tonight. So are you ready to get started? I asked each of our storytellers one question. We can all fall down. Everybody does. But what is one thing that you need in your toolbox to stand up, to rise up? When I asked our first storyteller, who comes all the way from Uganda, I asked him, yeah, we can all fall down, but what's one thing you need in your toolbox to rise up? And Brian Turiabadje answered, Wi-Fi. Please give it up for Brian Turiabadje.
2: So in Uganda, when a girl is about to get married, the bride's family normally have what they call the giveaway ceremony, where they formally hand her over to the groom's family. And this is normally followed by the wedding ceremony like after a week or so. So my sister's wedding was the one big function we're holding at home in over 30 years. And me being the little brother, the whole event so felt so emotional for me, as it brought back all the little childhood memories, like how she just bossed me around and I pretended not to care. At that time, I was 25 and I was fresh off quitting my banking job, dead set on becoming an entrepreneur. My dad was already on the edge. First of all, between the giveaway ceremony, the wedding logistics, and now his son willing walking away from a job which had just tripled his salary. To him, it was like watching someone sell a luxury car for a wheelbarrow and just smile about it. Formal employment was his love language. So at that point, when I told him I was quitting my job, the whole thing felt like I was joining a cult. But deep down, I wasn't just being dramatic. Pneumonia is a disease which kills over 1 million children every year, and most of these in low-resource settings. And to me, this wasn't just a statistic. My own grandmother had died because of pneumonia. And it was out of that conviction that I had to quit my banking job, because I was a telecom engineer, to focus my energies on innovating a technology that could help in detecting this pneumonia. So me and my group, I had invented a pneumonia detecting jacket that could be used by health workers by simply listening to the lung sounds from the chest, but also analyzing them and alerting health workers when it is still too early. So I was all in for this new technology, But when, at that point, when an opportunity came in for me to go to South Africa right in the middle of the wedding week, I found myself at crossroads. First of all, I could be the reliable groomsman to my sister's wedding, or else I could take this once-in-a-lifetime opportunity to advance my invention, pneumonia. So what did I do? I decided to do the most optimistic thing a 25-year-old can do. I decided to do both. Besides, the wedding was going to be like within 2 to 3 days, so I realized I had a lot of time. I could be back in time. So I secretly boarded that flight to South Africa while I was pretending to be actively involved in the wedding preparations via text. And while here in Johannesburg, the meetings were very productive but also exhaustive. I mean, I explained my technology to all these investors, demonstrated to them how the piece of the technology was working from A to Z, but even showed them the different case studies that we had done with the technology. My trip in Johannesburg was like a make or break because my business was young and this kind of funding is what would drive my invention forward. So after a series of those meetings, I went back to my hotel. And on the last day as I was checking out, the founder casually asked me, like, hey, I would like to offer you an extra night. Would you be in for it? Well, at that point, at 25, the extra night meant nice beddings, the fluffy towels, and most importantly, the free nice breakfast buffet the next day. So this was a no-brainer for me. The next day, the Friday, I woke up to my breakfast and I just ate like a king. Pancakes, more pancakes, and whatever else could fit on my plate. I had timed everything perfectly, that is to finish all my breakfast but also make it just in time for my flight. And 5 minutes before my Uber could arrive, he texted an accident. At that point, I started panicking. Every minute became like an hour. And I quickly rushed onto my phone and I had to order for another Uber to take me to the airport, which miraculously came on time. Things were looking good until I realized I couldn't check in online as I was heading to the airport. And at that point, my only hope was to find the airline's counter open. As soon as I reached the airport, I was met by this stern airline officer who, with zero emotion, told me I was 5 minutes too late. 5 minutes? I begged, I pleaded, nothing. Instead, he just pointed me to the rebooking 5 minutes too late. 5 minutes? I begged.

And much more than that, she had asked me to be a groomsman, and now I was nowhere to be seen. And my dad, he was still angry at me for having quit my banking job to focus on what he called those jackets. And my entire family had always been the humble, reliable person. I was the last person they would expect to pull off a cross-border disappearance act just in the middle of a wedding week. And at that point, I realized I was just on my own. So I quickly panicked, and I started searching for alternative flights that would get me back in Kampala. And luckily, I was able to land onto an option which would work for me. So quickly, I booked it up, and I was ready to get in through my check-in formalities. So I checked in, went through, and after reaching the gate, I just sat down, thinking of the entire miracle that had happened to me, being able to make it for the wedding at that point in time. As I just settled down, I just double-checked this cheapest ticket which I had just bought. And that's when I noticed that the ticket I had bought had a 10-hour layover in Kigali, Rwanda, before going to Kampala, Uganda. At that point, I felt like the entire world was me. I started remembering all the time I'd been busy pretending to my family that I was involved in the wedding preparations, yet I was very far off. But anyway, I settled on for the flight, and by the time I was in Rwanda, I was already too exhausted, and I decided to just take a nap on those airport chairs, which I think were clearly made by someone who hates human beings. Sleep was just impossible. I couldn't sleep. But in the middle of that confusion, a thought came into my mind. What if I get a bus from Kigali, Rwanda, which is next to the southern western part of Uganda? I could make it in time. So determined, I rose up, went and convinced the airline's officers and also the airport formalities, and who were able to actually let me through. And just like that, I was on a bus. Just like a miracle of miracles, I arrived in the wedding area 15 minutes before the wedding could start. At that point, I was very dusty, hungry, and purely running on adrenaline. And I decided to rush into the nearest barber shop to work on my hair so that I could fit well into my groomsman role. And as soon as I pushed the door to open, there he was, my dad. Seated calmly in the barber chair like he had all the time in the world. So he looked at me in the mirror, he's like, hey, you, where are you coming from? Of course, I had all my luggage and all my bags, I couldn't lie anymore. It's like South Africa, long story. So he's like, so you went to South Africa just in the middle of the wedding week without telling me? At that point, things were becoming hard, and I decided to be heavily invested in my sidebands. And just before the barber could brush the last hairs off my neck, I glanced onto my phone, and I saw a text from my sister. She's like, hey, we couldn't get a hold of you, so they had to remove you off the groomsmen list. Sorry. At that point, I was gutted. Not just because they had removed me from the groomsmen list, but my whole entire dressing plan was based on the groomsman suit. So at that point, I had nothing formal to wear. But anyway, I went on and just attended the church service in what I was putting on. And just when the church service had ended, we went out for the official photos. And that's when I looked down on my t-shirt and I realized that what I was putting on proudly screamed, I love free Wi-Fi. At that point, there was no way I could risk being in my sister's lifetime family photo with such a t-shirt. So I just decided to stay in the back, and I took a selfie as the only evidence that I had attended that wedding. And literally at that moment, the free breakfast felt like betrayal on a plate. But I'd made it to the wedding. And that meeting here in Johannesburg, which I had come for, eventually secured the funding that I desperately needed. And that same funding has been critical in advancing our invention, that now it's being used in over 500 families who are benefiting from it and are able to save more lives. And my sister, well, let's just say that there is that

invisible sacred treaty between me and her. That every time I travel, I have to carry something for her to atone for my disappearance and also for ruining the entire groomsmen. And to my father, he finally forgave me, not just because I turned up late, but because he can now look at the impact that my inventions have had. He no longer dismisses them as those jackets, but he now calls them my son's invention.

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6: 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I'm Sarah Austin Janus. This show is live from Johannesburg, where the theme was We Rise. Here's our host, artist Lebo Mashilo.
7: And now we travel to South Africa. 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And when I ask them the same question, we can all fall down, but what is that one thing that you need in your toolkit to rise up? 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
8: It's 1995. I am 10 years old. Nelson Mandela is president. And there is this sense of transformation, newness, hope in South Africa. And that feeling is all over my village in Limpopo. People are trying new things. There are these youth groups that pop up. People are doing ballroom dancing, beauty pageants, drum majorettes. One night, my mother sits us down, my father, my cousins and I, and my baby sister, and she announces that she is going to run in the local government elections, the first ones, as a councillor. She is not asking, she's telling us. Because that's exactly the kind of woman that my mother was. When she decided to do something, she would get up and do it herself. If there was part of the road that was flooded, she would pick up a wheelbarrow and then go and start working. If you join her, fine. If you don't, it's okay. But on Saturday morning, you don't sleep in. I lean in and I say, family, since we're making announcements, I have decided to participate in a beauty pageant. I am going to join one of these child pageants and I'm going to win. My mother looks at me and she's like, look, I know you love things, you know. When we use our generator to watch TV, I'm the one who doesn't want it to stop. I want to be inside the TV. I want to be with the glamorous people. I go through all the magazines, I want to be in there, and I love pageants. And my mother says, but you're so shy, you don't know how to stand in front of people. Don't you prefer to be at home telling your stories to the trees and our chickens? And I say, no, I'm going to do it. And when I win, when I become Mr. South Africa, you are going to be the one who's proud that you encouraged me. And so I go into my first pageant ready. I rip off pages from magazines. I learn how to pose. I learn how to smile like the beauty queens. And I start learning to walk like Naomi Campbell. I invite my friends, my girlfriends and I all practice together. And by the time we arrive at the pageant, the organizer looks at us and she's like, oh, you don't need my help. I mean, she has to help me walk a little bit more like a boy. She's like, look, you are with the boys, but I love the enthusiasm. And I go for it. It's every day after school, we go, we practice. We are 10, 11. It's wonderful. And on the day of the pageant, my mother takes me to get my hair done. I get a cut and an S curl. I put on my giant linen pants, a navy double mesmerized polo shirt, and a velvet smoking jacket. It's all mismatched, but it works for me. And at the event, it's fun. My friends and I, you know, we're doing little dance routines. We're walking back and forth. I forget how to not walk like Naomi Campbell. I smile at everyone. I start waving as if I've already won. And one of the reasons I did this is that I had known that I was some different kind of boy. And sometimes I'd feel left alone, I'd feel a little bit judged, I'd feel kind of shunned. And there was a part of me that thought, if someone chose me as a beauty king and literally raised me up on a pedestal, then maybe people would leave me alone and think, oh, that's someone important. The judges ask us, who is your role model? And I say, Miss South Africa, Basitsana Magalimele. Because I want to become Mr. South Africa. And they're like, wait, are you sure you don't mean Miss South Africa? Later, they're announcing who won. And they start with the second prince. Someone else's name is mentioned. The first prince, someone else. And then the winner, Mr. Badimung. Lebohang Mohashwa. Me! I wear that sash and that plastic crown with pride. And I rush home and I tell my mother, and my mother is so proud of me, she's so happy. And she is in the middle of her own campaign. She's preparing speeches. Her message for the campaign is Itireleng, do it for yourselves. And she's running as an independent. Not because she hates politics, but she would say to us that it's because everything that she was doing in our village, she was doing it as just a member of the community. And at that time, everyone was into the campaign. A lot of the mothers loved that this woman, she was not yet 40. This young woman was energetic and doing this. But then I tell her that I'm going to enter a second pageant. And she's like, oh no, I thought this was a once-off. I'm like, well, you are not stopping. The new pageant is a little bit different. The age group ranges from 10 to 17. And they have a different way of working. They announced that we are going to have the dreaded swimsuit section. Girls will be wearing their swimming costumes, and boys will wear board shorts and be shirtless. The idea of walking in front of people shirtless with my soft belly and my soft chest terrifies me. But I don't tell my mother. I keep going because I think, well, you've committed to this. I have to walk straighter. I can't smile. I have to put on a boyish scowl. Because at that time, pageants had this sense of possibility. It wasn't just like a silly thing. You had the sense that you could win a village pageant, and then you would go and do something in the city, and then you'd have a provincial one, and then at some point you would do a national pageant. And I thought, if I went all the way, I could meet Miss South Africa. And so I do my best boy walk. I see other boys. They're 13. Some of them are starting to develop muscles. And this time around, my outfit is a little bit subdued, but it's fine. And then they announce the winners. Again, second prince, first prince, and then the winner, Lebogang Mogashwa. And I am on a roll. I go home, I tell my mother, and she's like, is this the last one? I think she was starting to get concerned about where this would go. But there was something else happening. Her campaign was no longer fun. People would criticize the fact that someone like her, who used to be a domestic worker, didn't know how to do the job that would be required. And people started judging the fact that all these young men who were working with her, why were they coming and going? Where's the husband? My father was working in Johannesburg. One night, after her team left, a car parks outside our house. It's there for a couple of minutes, and then it drives off. But then it comes back the following night, and the following night, staying longer and longer. My mother becomes rattled. So she blows out all the candles in our house and barricades my cousins and I in her bedroom. She takes this old toy gun and stands by the window, opens the window, and yells, "Ntlogeleng! Leave me alone!" The car drives off. My cousins and I say to her, what if they actually had guns? What were you going to do? And she says, with a shaky voice, no one else can decide when I stop. This is what I want to do, and I will not be intimidated. And so I go into my third pageant, galvanized by my mother's strength. These 13-year-olds and 14-year-olds that I'm competing with are doing push-ups before we practice. They compare muscles. They sort of start to walk a little bit more like male models. And one of them looks at me, and he's like, this is not for girls. I still don't tell my mother. And on the day of that pageant, I steal a little bit of my mother's Elizabeth Arden perfume to strengthen myself. I put a little bit of Vaseline on my non-existent muscles to sort of look a bit strong. And I stand on the edge of the hall where we're walking, and I see the audience. And my mother's words come back to me. You don't know how to be in front of people. This is going to be so difficult for you. But I've already committed. Stand on the edge. The music is playing. And I am wearing my father's pants, black trousers, a black shirt, and my velvet jacket. I look a little bit like a baby undertaker, but it's fine. I take a deep breath. And then I start walking. But as I'm about to move, the organizer yanks off my glasses. And he says they don't go with my look. And so I'm walking, blurry-eyed, terrified, scowling and trying to look like a man and thinking, how did I end up here at this most unglamorous place? It's time to announce the winners. They start with the second prince. Someone has mentioned. First prince, Lebogang Mogashwa. I've come in second place. I'm standing in front of all these people and I immediately weep. At first, it looks like tears of joy, but I cry so much that it's clear that I am crushed. I mean, one would think that with everything that was going on, I would be relieved just to be, you know, one of the top three. But I had invested so much. And then I noticed that everyone could see that I was crying because I was hurt. So then I started asking for my glasses. I was like, oh no, I can't see. That's why I'm crying. I need my glasses. I mean, even today when I go back home, there are still people who are like, do you remember when you cried and you said you didn't have your glasses? But we all knew that you were mad because you didn't win. I go back home weeping. I go into my mother's bedroom. She's working on her campaign, approving posters, deciding what she's going to wear on election day, wondering what else can be done to convince people that she can do the job. I finally tell her everything. I tell her how difficult it's been. I tell her that I thought I was doing this thing that was going to bring fun for me, but now I find myself so terrified. She listens to me, and then she says, it's okay. You wanted to do something and you tried. You can cry. Cry as much as you want. But tomorrow, you will rise up and you will do something else. You can do a pageant that feels more fun. You can do ballroom dancing. Or you can keep telling stories to our trees and chickens. You will just do something else. A few weeks later, it's election day, and my mother is ready. She wears this giant, puffy, black and gold dress with a hat to match. She looks like she's going to her own pageant. And I'm excited. I think, well, if I didn't win, then at least my mother will win. And then later she comes back and she tells us how it went. She came in second, just like me, which was huge for an independent campaign. Yes. But she was still upset because she thought maybe having the position will help galvanize the work that she was already doing. She was upset. And she went to bed early. But true to her words, she woke up the next morning and she did something new. Along with the group that she was working with, they went on to organize and started an adult learning center in our village. They used empty land to plant food. And they didn't wait for our village to be noticed. They campaigned hard for our village to get electricity, and by 1997 we did. Yeah. And today I am not a beauty king or beauty queen, but I wake up every day and I write these narratives for film, TV, theater. And where no matter the genre, I write about these characters who always stand out and stand up. Thank you.
6: That was Lebo Mohashwa. He's the writer-producer of the Netflix drama Savage Beauty. He lives in Johannesburg with his soon-to-be husband, and he's producing a new series celebrating his childhood love of fabulous women doing terrible things. After her run for office, his mother Joyce successfully campaigned for their village to be electrified. And at her funeral in 2013, people eulogized her as the woman who brought light to their village. You can find out more about the Moth's global community workshops and Moth events all around the world by going to themoth.org. While you're there, you will also see a photo of Lebo in his pageantry finest. In a moment, our last story, a Kenyan woman redefines what's normal for girls.

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5: 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I'm Sarah Austin Jeunesse. We're listening to We Rise, recorded live at a Moth Night in South Africa, produced in partnership with the Gates Foundation at the University of Johannesburg. Here again is the host of the night, Lebo Mashile.
6: For our last story, we travel all the way to Kenya. And when we ask our storyteller the same question, we can all fall down, but what do you need in your toolkit to rise up? She answered, friends and foes. 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
7: I'm the firstborn in a family of six girls. And I was born to an adventurous mother and a very reserved father. They made an amazing couple, I tell you that. And so my mom used to push me to do things that in my village and tribe were not normal for girls. This one time, my cousin Tony came to visit and he was picking berries up a tree. And my mom told him, don't give her those berries. No, because I was waiting down there. And she was like, Wamaitha, can you go up there and get the berries yourself? And she assisted me to ride bikes. I was skating in the mud in broken basins. I was playing football. And that in my tribe was termed as Wanjakehe. That is too much of a boy to be a girl. And the villagers were talking, she's messed up goods. She's messed her reproductive system. She's not okay. She's not a girl. At the age of 5, we got our first second-born sister, and I became a mother and a nanny. For those of us who want to be honest, in the African village, and I was carrying them on my back. And 11 years later, I had raised 5 girls. I became their caretaker. But to the extent that they fall sick, and instead of calling their mother, they would call me. And that was a huge thing. It actually led me to become a doctor, because then I realized that I wanted to take care of children, that I wanted to ensure they have a chance to live because of the love that I had given my sisters and they had given me back. Fast forward to when I'm 19, I go to med school. First day, I'm in the morgue. And I faint. So I call my mom. And she's like, did anybody else faint? I'm like, no. She's like, can you go back to class and learn, Elizabeth? And at that point, I realized that not only was there the spirit of adventure or the thrill for it, but she was also pushing me to get and achieve whatever I wanted to achieve. Unexpectedly, at 23, she died. And my dad had died 4 years earlier. So I was the actual mother and provider to my 5 sisters. And I was in med school, I was hustling, and I was taking care of them. It was not easy. But you know, we had to go through life, right? We weren't giving up. And we didn't have any boys to fight for us, so we had to be the boys. So at 26, my second born sister then is 21. She's able to take care of the girls. I'm done with med school. I'm posted to Northeastern Kenya. It's the hardest place to work. At that time, there was Al-Shabaab, there was militia, there was insecurity at the amber level. But then they also had the poorest health indicators. They had the highest levels of maternal mortalities and the highest levels of neonatal mortalities. And I was sharp. I was the best in my class. I have my name in the University of Nairobi's board in 2005 as the best med student. And I was like, I want to go there. One, for the adventure of it. Maybe I might find love in the desert. But also to know how they live. And I also wanted to make a difference. I wanted to save the lives of those children and save the lives of those women and ensure that they don't die for something that can be prevented. So I reported a day earlier. That's how excited I was. I was given a big house as the district medical officer, and I had neighbors and all that. And I started programs that would take services closer to the people. Those are pastoralists. They don't, most of the time, come to the health facilities. So I needed to get to them where they were. But I didn't find love, not there. We used to go for seminars, though, and, you know, not in the desert, in the towns. I found this young guy at the age of 28, and I think I fell in love. Distance, though, was a challenge. Maybe kept me grounded, sort of. I was worried about being too adventurous and losing him, but I was there and we fell in love. At 30, in my tribe, if you're not married, people talk. And I didn't have my mother or father to fight for me this time. And the rumors came back. She's spoiled goods. Her reproductive system, remember? Remember what she used to do when she was young? This is the repercussions of that. I had to get married. So I got married to that guy. I didn't date too many men. That one guy, lucky me, huh? So I got married. And soon after, we got my firstborn son. And 3 months in, I was okay. I was waking up, feeding the baby, clothing him. I had a nanny, though. You know, baby language and stuff. I don't even know if he understood. But at 4 months, I was done. Not because I don't love my son. I do. But I was I was empty. I was very empty. I was not fulfilled, if I may say. I needed to go back to work. So I talked to my husband, and he says, okay, short distances, don't put yourself in the line of danger. And I did that, and, you know, short trips, I'm back home, I'm seeing them, and I got pregnant again. And this time, I think I was rushing against time. They said 35, risky pregnancy, right? Oh, thank medicine, now that is not a challenge. But then I was rushing so that I can get them babies before 35. So second born comes, same routine, 3 months in. But at the 4th month, I am completely done. I'm borderline postpartum depression. I love that guy. I love those kids. But there's this emptiness in my chest. And I'm looking at my kids. They are privileged. They have everything. And their kids somewhere dying. And I would be making a difference in their lives. I would be saving them. I kind of felt like a disciple that God was pushing to make sure that I take care of them. So at 4 a.m., I woke up my husband. And I told him, I can't do this anymore. It felt like it was the end of a marriage. I was angry at him, angry at the nanny. I sort of wasn't okay, you know. And he just told me, Wamaitha, go back to sleep. We are not having this conversation now. Well, when he calls me by my traditional name, I know it's serious, huh? Women. So I zip it and go back to sleep and wait for an appropriate time, not 4 a.m. So that evening he comes home and we have this intense conversation. But at the end of it, he says, I know you're happiest when you're working. But I will ask you one thing. Don't love your work more than you love me and your kids. And don't put yourself in the line of danger. So 1 year later, I'm going back to Garissa to take vaccines. And like 3 months before, KMTC had been attacked by Al-Shabaab. And so everything there was chaos. But there was a measles outbreak and over 100 children had died. And I couldn't sleep at night. It felt like it was my cause. So I went to Garissa. The locals didn't want to go there. Everything was in the amber. But who is like me? Adventurers. the thrill, but also the desire to ensure that those children are taken care of. And I knew I could. So I look for a solution. I tell the county director, get me guards, get me escort cars. And he gets me policemen and we are on our way. These guys are strong, man. They got these vests, these guns and all. And I'm thinking I'm very safe. Huh? And I ask them, how is the Al-Shabaab issue? They say, we've handled them. We've had a few incidences, but I think we're okay. You know, it's not as bad as it was. And we make idle talk. But 50 minutes in, and I hear this loud noise, so loud. And a few seconds later, another loud noise shatters the glass. And at that point, people are yelling. But there's this one policeman is shouting, we are under attack. It's an ambush. Get down. Get down. And I'm in the back seat of a Land Cruiser. And you know, the driver's seat and the back seat, and I fit over there, like this big mass. I wasn't squeezed. I actually felt safe. It's like they were protecting me in sorts. And then the car stops. Everyone is down. They're shooting back. And at that point, my life is flashing in front of me. The choices I've made, the decisions I've made. There's nothing as hard as knowing you're about to die and then your husband is going to marry someone who will choose whether to love your children or not. So a few minutes later, this policeman tells me, get down, Lisa, madam, get down. They're shooting the car. The bullets are going through the car. They're really low. They'll get you. Get. I can't move. I'm frozen. I can't stand. My fear took over. So they pull me down and put me on the ground. And one of them lies on top of me. I think they are worried I run, you know, because you don't know what a scared person would do. And at that point, a bullet brushes my hair. And I've had enough. And the adventure, the thrill, the desire to take care of those babies, I black out. I have nothing more to give. I'm done. And I wake up an hour later. And we are in the car. I don't know how they got me in the car. I'm heavy though. So I don't know how they do that. But they do it. And we are headed not to Garissa, but towards Lagdera. And in my mind, I'm like, what? Why would you be going towards more danger? And they tell me we lost one of our own. So it cannot be in vain. We have to complete this mission. I rant. I'm angry. But I'm defeated. Because honestly, I think we need to complete the mission as well. So I go quiet. And we get to Lagdera. And when we get there, we take the vaccines. The joy on the faces of the healthcare providers. The children that came to receive us. Made me temporarily forget I almost lost my life. We get back to Garissa and I'm in this room alone and I break down. My wells can't stop. And at that point I say, I won't do this again. I'm going to love my husband. I'm going to love my babies and I'm going to be near them to take care of them. So we go home and I tell my husband that I have decided to not go back to the danger zones. And he says, That's weird, because you're happiest when you're at work. He thought he didn't like me working. But well, I didn't want to dive into that conversation. So I stayed home, and then 8 months in, I'm not okay. And we can never have a happy moment in that house. And he tells me, just go back to work, you know, just go back to work. We can't live like this. So I make a call, and I'm back to work. But this time, I choose how I work, and I go to the field 40% of my time, and 60% of it I'm at home, and I'm able to take care of them, and protect them, and love on them. And what I've learned is that a strong woman is a woman who knows when to stop, when to pause and reflect, and when to actually strike a balance, because we also need to live a full life. Thank you very much.

0: Chokey.
1: Lisa Muchoki is still navigating these two worlds. She says balancing the heavy, vital work of health systems leadership with the chaotic, beautiful energy of a house full of kids and animals is exactly what keeps me grounded right now. Here's our host, Lebo Mashile, to close us out.
0: Joburg, you have been spectacular. Performing for you is like a hug for the soul.

0: 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You fill us up, and we hope that these stories have filled you up. Go well, good night, God bless, and thank you.
1: Woo! That's it for this episode of the Moth Radio Hour. 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
1: 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Following the break, remembrances and tributes to Dolly Parton continue. We will hear about and remember the philanthropy of Dolly Parton and learn more from David Dotson, the former CEO of the Dollywood Foundation. That conversation 3 minutes from now. 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And learn more from David Dotson, the former CEO of the Dollywood Foundation.

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1: 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Up ahead, following the break, we'll learn more about Dolly Parton as we remember her philanthropy efforts and hear from former Dollywood Foundation CEO David Dotson. 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
2: I'm Jeremy Hobson. A democracy is built on trust in its institutions, but Americans appear to be losing faith in their government, the courts, the media, and other pillars of society. For instance, do you trust the new guidance from Health Secretary Robert F. Kennedy Jr. on vaccines? Or do you have faith that the Supreme Court is impartial in its rulings? We want to know which institutions you still trust. Next time on The Middle.
1: 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Jesus Christ Superstar through September 13th at Music Theater Heritage at Crown Center. Coming up on Here and Now, we will discuss the 1959 play Rhinoceros by Eugene Ionescu. The play is back on stage, but audiences never actually see a rhinoceros. We will learn how the animals are a powerful presence thanks to creative sound design and staging. That's Here and Now from noon to 2. 720 and 65 degrees with a look at what's happening in the local news scene. Here's KCUR's Carlos Moreno.
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0: We thank you very much for joining us for Morning Edition on KCUR 89.3 NPR in Kansas City. There's been a lot of discussion about the impact artificial intelligence may or may not have on the jobs market, but what happens when AI eats up tax revenue? There are those who say we need to look for creative solutions. We'll learn more on Marketplace Morning Report. 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
0: 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Jesus Christ Superstar through September 13th at Music Theater Heritage at Crown Center. 68 degrees at 7:50, at 68 in Harrisonville as well. Sunny skies today with a high of 87 expected this afternoon. To let us know what's going on in our newsroom, here's KCUR's Carlos Moreno.
2: Hey, thank you, Michael, and good morning. Coming up at 8:04, family, friends, and teammates said goodbye to a fallen high school player yesterday, and how Missouri will benefit from Meta's multi-billion-dollar settlement. I'll have this and other stories in 15 minutes on KCUR 89.3.

0: 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I'm A. Martinez.
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2: 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Coming up today on 1A, family estrangement has many causes, and when it happens, it can feel permanent. Millions of people in the U.S. are dealing with it in some form or another. We'll learn what to do in the face of this kind of emotional uncertainty on 1A, today from 10 to noon on KCUR 89.3. 8:59 this morning, sunny skies across the metro, 73 degrees here in Midtown, expecting a high of 87 for this afternoon and a low of 66 tonight.
3: I'm Steve Kraske, and this is KCUR's Up to Date. After a long summer, kids are heading back to school and opening their books. But for those of us who have long since graduated from school, is it time to update your reading list too? Today we'll be joined by a book critic and two English professors as they'll give us their recommendations for the best books to read as we get back into the school year. Whether you're looking for a novel or a nonfiction title, we've got you covered. Plus, we'll ask the age-old question that avid readers often face. If a book you're reading isn't living up to expectations, how many pages will you read before giving up on it? We'll get you up to date after the news.

0: Live from NPR News in Washington, I'm Windsor Johnston. President Trump will travel to Texas today to headline a fundraiser for Republican Senate candidate Ken Paxton. As he campaigns for fellow Republicans, some members of his own party are pushing back on parts of his economic agenda. His tariffs on Canada and a plan to increase beef imports are drawing criticism from Republican senators, including some facing difficult elections this fall. NPR's Deepa Shivaram reports.
1: With the tariffs on Canada, that led to some Republicans who are running in some really tight elections, like Senator Susan Collins in Maine, to distance herself from Trump, say that these tariffs are a mistake. And Trump recently also announced that the U.S., this is a different move, would import more beef from abroad. That was an effort to try and lower the cost of beef, which has increased in part because of the war.
0: That's NPR's Deepa Shivaram reporting. The jury is expected to begin deliberating today in the murder trial of Lindsay Clancy. Deborah Becker from member station WBUR reports the Massachusetts woman is charged with killing her three children in 2023.
2: Before deliberations begin, both sides will have an hour each to make closing arguments. The defense claims Clancy had postpartum psychosis and should not be held criminally responsible. Defense attorney Kevin Reddington says Clancy is hopeful.
3: And she feels that she's had a fair trial with the judge and the jury's been very attentive, and all we can do is hope for the best.
2: Prosecutors argue that Clancy did not have psychosis and was mentally well enough to follow the law. The case has focused international attention on mental health, especially for new mothers. For NPR News, I'm Deborah Becker in Plymouth, Massachusetts.
0: The Centers for Disease Control and Prevention says the number of cases of cyclosporiasis in the U.S. continues to rise. NPR's Yuki Noguchi reports more than 17,000 illnesses have been confirmed thus far.
4: This year's spread of cyclospora, which causes diarrhea, dwarfs previous foodborne illness outbreaks from the boar's head listeria outbreak 2 years ago, or the jack-in-the-box E. coli outbreak in the early 1990s. Sandy Eskin is CEO of the advocacy group Stop Foodborne Illness.
5: It's off the charts. I don't think we've ever had an outbreak with this many illnesses.
4: Experts say recent cuts across government to public health and food safety systems, as well as the consolidation of food production, have made it harder to anticipate and respond to outbreaks. Yuki Noguchi, NPR News.
0: Stocks open mixed on Wall Street this morning. The Dow Jones Industrial Average is down 15 points. The Nasdaq Composite up 252. You're listening to NPR News from Washington. An ICE officer charged in a Minneapolis shooting has been released from a Texas jail after a judge rejected a bid from Minnesota for immediate extradition. Christian Castro is facing 4 assault counts and a charge of falsely reporting a crime in connection with the January shooting of an unarmed Venezuelan man. Texas law required Castro's release after 90 days in custody unless he was extradited. Officials in Minnesota say they'll continue trying to bring him back to face the charges. 2 weeks after a severe storm caused widespread power outages in northwest Indiana, utility officials say restoration efforts are mostly complete. But as Barb Anguiano of member station WFYI reports, some residents remain without power.
6: NIPSCO announced on their website Wednesday crews would continue working through individual outage cases. James Eisen is a contractor and lives in Hobart, Indiana. He says his neighbor still doesn't have electricity due to damage from trees. Eisen says he's frustrated with a lack of urgency on NIPSCO's part.
7: They're still out of power. Yeah, and you can see that. There's still people still hurting. And that makes no sense to me.
6: NIPSCO currently faces a class action lawsuit alleging the utility failed to manage vegetation as well as conduct adequate inspections of utility poles and power lines. Indiana Governor Mike Braun has asked Indiana's utility watchdog to seek an investigation into NIPSCO. For NPR News, I'm Barb Anguiano in Gary.
0: I'm Windsor Johnston, and you're listening to NPR News from Washington.
8: This is KCUR 89.3. I'm Carlos Moreno. Family, friends, and teammates packed a church in a tiny Kansas town yesterday for the funeral of a 16-year-old football player who died last week on the first day of practice. Here's KCUR's Sam Zeff.
9: Some rebel in Rylan Reese was remembered as an old soul, so they played the hymn "I'll Fly Away." Pastor Ryan Webster said Rylan preferred old things.
10: He liked old cars. We're hoping that his car starts this morning. He liked old songs. He liked traditions. He didn't mess around with his traditions.
9: Rylan died at Pawnee Heights High School in tiny Roselle, Kansas, about 40 miles southwest of Great Bend. An autopsy was done last week, but the results may take months. For KCUR 89.3, I'm Sam Zeff.
8: Wyandotte County continues to assess the cost of damage repairs after a storm on August 18th swept the area. Executive Director Edgar Galicia of the Central Area Betterment Association said the county will have access to federal funds, but local repairs need to meet a $5 million threshold to be eligible for the federal assistance. But Galicia said countywide recovery efforts will take time.
11: One of the biggest challenges is the cost of repairs and the cost of bringing normalcy back to community.
8: Galicia said Wyandotte County is calling for volunteers, particularly to handle machinery or chainsaws for recovery efforts and to help log the costs of the storm damages. A man who had been sought in a double homicide in rural Carroll County, Missouri, has been found dead in Decatur, Illinois. 48-year-old Ryan Munson's body, troopers say, was found inside an RV from an apparent self-inflicted gunshot wound. He had been sought for the shooting death of Robbie Munson and Donald Horin of Carrollton since Sunday. The Missouri State Highway Patrol says the investigation is ongoing and is asking the public's help for any further information. A grant from the University of Kansas is helping 11 more school districts in the state fund and develop artificial intelligence strategies. Rachel Snelly reports.
12: The grant is through the University Center for Reimagining Education and includes guidance and frameworks on how to use AI in school districts. One of the districts is Circle School District in Towanda, Kansas. Superintendent Don Potter says the district has already started by using AI for projects, like helping students develop a storybook.
13: Let's start small and grow big, because AI in some respects, especially with teachers, it's a scary thing. And to be able to have the professional development around the resources and what can be used is crucial.
12: The $7,000 grants help pay for staff time so district employees can focus on the best ways to use AI in schools. For the Kansas News Service, I'm Rachel Schnelly in Pittsburgh.
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14: Good morning and welcome to Up to Date on KCUR 89.3. I'm Steve Kraske. It's the start of the school year and students all over Kansas City are dusting off their books. But for those of us out of school, is it time to update your reading list too? Maybe you just finished a book or decided to put one down because it wasn't speaking to you. Today, three local professors and writers share their favorite reads right now. They're sure to share one you'll like as well. Plus, we'll take your recommendations. Text us at 816-601-4777. Our experts are in the house today, and they are Steve Paul. He's an author, book critic, arts journalist, and president of the Biographers International Organization. Jennifer Maritza McCauley is an author and assistant professor of English at the University of Missouri, Kansas City. Mark Luce is the chair of the Department of English at the Barstow School and a lecturer at the University of Kansas. Welcome to all of you. Thanks for coming in and making time. Always
15: Thanks
14: appreciate
15: for
14: it.
15: Having Thank you us. So much. Yeah.
14: So two of you are educators, and we really appreciate you making time at the, given it's the first week of school for so many of us. How is the start of the school year going so far, Mark?
16: It's going fine. I mean, I think both the students and the teachers have to find that rhythm again, and sometimes that might take a little while.
14: And you're about to start a class at KU this week on August Wilson,
16: starting
14: right?
16: a class
14: the great
16: tonight.
14: Playwright.
16: Yeah. Starting a class tonight on August Wilson, second time I've taught that class. We were going to read all his plays, I think on the 17th or 24th, we're going to go see Jitney, the Melting Pot theater's doing it. Which last time I taught a Wilson class, we also got to go to a play. Really sort of a fun experience for the students.
14: And Jennifer, you're in your third year at UMKC.
15: I am in my third year.
14: And your office is in Cockafair, right
15: it's
14: across the
15: Cockafair.
14: Street from,
15: you know
14: from,
15: all these
14: from my
15: things.
14: Office.
15: Yes,
14: yeah,
15: it's
14: right.
15: True.
14: Right. How's it going so far?
15: I love it. Yeah. I love my students. They're just so generous. They're so kind and funny. I've really enjoyed teaching here for the past couple of years, but this feels like a good semester.
14: And Steve, you've been staging all kinds of conferences for the Biographers International Organization.
17: I have. We had two conferences last year. One, this our big annual conference this year, and we're already talking about next year.
14: What is the Biographers International Organization?
17: Well, it's a group. It's a writing organization, an organization of writers. We have more.
14: And they write biographies.
17: They work.
14: Imagine that.
17: Yeah, imagine that. They are biographers, beginners to esteemed. Great names who you would know very well. We have more than 650 members. As I said, we have an annual conference. We have monthly newsletters. We do online activities. We're just kind of all over the place.
14: So, yeah. Are you guys teaching any specific books this year that you're looking forward to talking about with your students?
18: The one that there are two that I actually really like teaching. One is Their Eyes Are Watching God by Zora Neale Hurston.
14: Yeah, right.
18: And then the other one is Day of the Locust by Nathaniel West. Mm-hmm. I teach both of those in AP. The Hurston, I taught early in my career, and I just kind of put it away because I didn't think the kids felt it. Mm. And I brought it back, and I've been thrilled with the results.
14: And they're feeling it now, apparently.
18: I think they are feeling it now. And we listen to flood songs. Like, I think if you're just doing a book, it can kind of be boring. But once you add, like, they'll read a little bit of criticism. We'll listen to some music. They'll read some articles. And then they'll have to put all that together for an essay rather than write me, you know, tell me about the pear tree.
14: Mixing it up helps them pay attention.
18: Absolutely. It helps me, too.
14: Yeah, yeah. Jennifer, how about you? What are you teaching?
15: Oh, okay.
14: What books that are you going to teach that?
15: I have a couple of interesting books. I'm teaching a metafictional class. So that's fiction that references itself as fiction. So one of the books I have is Yoko Ono's Grapefruit. Anybody read that?
14: No.
15: Yeah, so it's a very experimental text.
14: Really?
15: Yes.
14: Yoko Ono.
15: I know, right? Yeah. So strange. I can't believe it. But every page is just one extremely provocative line. And then there's also charts, but that line is so heavy. It really is. It's so you're just like, you read one line, you're like, I can't move to the next page because what does this mean?
14: Wow.
15: So it's, I can't wait to see how the students react to that book specifically.
14: Well, this is the first time we've had you on the book show. Tell us about your work as an author and professor.
15: Yeah, I'm a multi-genre writer. So I write fiction, poetry, and I just finished a hybrid nonfiction collection, so we'll see what happens with that. And I really love hybridity. I love short fiction. I finished a novel as well, but that's just doing its own thing. So my books that I've published so far have been in poetry and short fiction and hybrid work, but I'm expanding as I continue to work on my stuff. And for teaching, I love teaching poetry. I love teaching multi-genre.
14: How popular is poetry with your students right now?
15: It's popular.
14: Really?
15: Yeah. And our program is very full. So there's a lot of poets that are doing extremely well. So one of the poets on my recommendation is Alex Tretbar, who was a recent grad of our program. And he's doing really fantastic. So, you know, I've been pretty excited.
14: Well, why do you think poetry is popular? Because for years, we've heard that maybe it's not so much. Yeah.
15: I think I see more and more people coming to readings. I think readings really draw people out because, you know, it's a date night. You're just like, hey, where do I go? I'll just listen to poetry. Or you go in to support your friends. Or you just, there's a poet that you're interested in talking and in learning about. And then folks go there, they enjoy the performance, they buy the book, and they're like, maybe poetry isn't so bad after all.
14: Yeah,
15: so I see that happening sometimes.
14: Yeah, well, great. Well, it's good to have you here.
15: Yeah, I'm so happy to be here.
14: Well, let's turn to a conversation that I guess had its start in the New York Times, which raised this question on its book page just a couple weeks back, which was, how much of a fair shot should you give a book you're not loving before you give up on it? And just a reminder to our listeners, they can weigh in on this conversation or with their favorite book picks at 816-601-4777. A member of my department at UMKC and I were talking about this. She never gives up on a book, come hell or high water. The older I get, the faster I'm pulling the trigger these days.
15: Mm-hmm.
14: Mark, what's your rule of thumb?
18: What I would say to other people is I try to give a book at least 100 pages.
19: That's a pretty lofty number.
18: In reality, I mean, you know pretty fast. Yeah. I mean, if you're 10 pages in and the writing's not doing it, I don't have any problem putting... I mean, if I'm reading for school, I got to read for school. But
19: yeah, right.
18: I wouldn't hesitate to put a book down after 5 pages.
19: I'm always amazed, you know, you read about a book, it gets great reviews, and you pick it up and you just can't connect with the book, you know?
18: Yeah. I have no idea what that feels like.
19: How about you, Jennifer? How do you navigate those waters?
15: I do a lot of pre-selecting my books, so that way by the time I get to it, I'm not disappointed, I guess.
19: What do you mean you pre-select?
15: So, you know, I'll look at lists. Yeah. I'll get recommendations from friends, from television shows like this. And if I think, oh, that summary sounds like a book I'd want to read, then I read it. And I am one of those people, I can't stop. I have to finish it. It feels like an assignment to me. And I'm just like, if you don't finish it, you didn't learn what you needed to learn. So I don't know. That's me.
19: Is there a guilt factor?
15: Yeah, definitely.
19: Built in if you give up on it?
15: 100%.
19: What is that about?
18: Is there a point at which, like, if you're reading something you don't like, you like hate read it?
15: Oh, yeah.
18: Okay.
15: Yeah.
18: Like a hate watch.
15: Yeah, because I feel like there's still something I can learn from it as a writer. Because I'm like, if I hate this, why do I hate this? Because I don't want to do it myself later.
19: Right. Oh.
15: So that's why I kind of read it for craft, too. So that's why I usually finish them.
19: Well, I think we need to get a psychologist in here about the guilt thing and why people feel guilty when they give up on a book. Because I have, and I still sort of do. That's ridiculous. Steve, what's your rule of thumb?
17: I don't have a rule of thumb other than, like you, you know, at this point in time, I feel like life is too short.
19: Mm-hmm.
17: And I don't feel obligated. So I do all different kinds of reading. So I try to keep up with biographies. You know, what's coming out now? We also, our organization has an annual award, Best Biography Award, and I read all of those 5 finalists generally. I don't pick the winner, but I'd like to know
19: you
17: what
19: want
17: we're
19: to be
17: doing.
19: Up to speed, yeah.
17: And you know, where the guilt comes is when I'm reading a book by somebody I know, perhaps even a friend, and I set it aside. Not that it's bad, but it's just like, oh, yeah. I got to move on. I got more stuff to do. In some periods when I've been like a judge, awards judge for a certain, you know, contest or whatever, I don't wait 10 pages. I don't wait 5 pages. If the book announces itself as really bad on the first page, it's gone.
19: Wow.
17: And I'll just keep track. If I got to get through 30 books and, you know, 5 or 10 of them announce themselves as pretty good, I'll go through the best ones. But I'll junk the not so good ones pretty quickly.
19: Yeah.
17: So
19: yeah.
17: It just depends on what I'm reading and when and why and yeah.
18: I think that pre-selection thing as someone who has to read for school, when my reading for pleasure is mine.
19: Yes.
18: It's not like maybe somebody recommended it a couple years ago and it's been sitting. Like, I've got, like, a stack where it's like, I want to read these at some point.
19: Yeah.
18: Don't jump at, you know, somebody's like, oh, you got to check this one out. It's like, I'll get there. I can control my own reading. Yeah, or not. Exactly.
19: I curate that list of what I want to read pretty closely. And I'm like you. It's my personal time.
18: Right.
19: It's not for the show. It's, you know, something I really protect. And sometimes, like for Christmas, you know, my wife, Katie, it buys me a book or two that's not on my list. I'm like, I want to read on my list.
18: You know, so that happened,
19: I'm really weird about that.
18: That happened to me this year. And I got to make sure I don't get myself in trouble. Jen gave me 2. And one of them I sort of knew and was super excited about. The other one I didn't know.
19: Yeah.
18: But then thoroughly enjoyed.
19: There
18: it was
19: go.
18: Called Minor Black Figures.
19: Yeah. Okay.
18: Really nice novel. I'm going to forget the author's name. But so I think there's like regular folks and then there's like the spouse recommendation rules.
19: Yeah. Okay. Well, let's move on to some recommendations here because you guys brought a whole bunch of good ones. One that really stood out to me, both Steve and Mark want to talk about it. It's the latest from Colson Whitehead, the great Colson Whitehead. This one is titled Cool Machine. It's fiction. It's the third novel in the author's trilogy about a Harlem furniture salesman and his encounters in a violent crime world and all of that. Who wants to take the lead on this one? Steve, go.
17: Cool Machine. As you said, this is the third of three novels. They're crackling good reads. Paige Turner's yes. Ray Carney, the central figure, who frankly drops out of this one in the middle for a spell, runs a sort of a moral tightrope in his world. We're in Harlem, we're in New York, starting in the late 70s. This particular book comes into the 80s, early 80s, through about 1986.
19: Right.
17: They're very much New York novels. They're fantastic portraits of urban America. They're about money. They're about crime. There's a whole lot of violence in this one in particular, and some really, you know, hard to read violence. Where he comes back to is really satisfying. I just thought it was again quite good. I just thought it was again.

0: I mean, so the first book of Ray, Harlem Shuffle, I think the first thing is in 58 or 59.
1: We've recommended those books over the years, yeah.
0: Yeah, and so to see this kind of play out as Carney ages and thinking about, do I still need to be involved as, because he's a fence, so he just moves product and he's very smooth about
2: That's a
0: it.
2: sideline.
0: Yeah. But I like, it's about all those things that Steve said, but I think it's also about real estate in New York. Pockets of neighborhoods, right? It's kind of about Stryver's Row on some level. And then, I mean, crime and heists and double crosses
1: I mean, Colson Whitehead has,
0: Oh, and furniture. Like, actually, lots of, he's a furniture salesman. And so he talks at length about the lines of furniture and how the trends change and how those relate to the world outside, which I find like absolutely fascinating and very on brand for Colson and Whitehead.
1: Boy, he is more than just arrived. He is such a force in the literary world now. What makes this series so special? Just what is it?
0: I think for me, it's that the dude can write anything. And so I particularly love like old sort of gritty crime novels. And this is just a different version of that, but he brings his skill as a novelist. And so on some level, I think people can read it and be like, oh, it's just a crime book or it's just a genre book. And it's like, maybe you should read it because it's a lot more than that.
1: Steve,
0: It's, oh, sorry.
1: I mentioned this is the third novel in the author's trilogy here. Do you have to read these books in order?
2: It doesn't. I don't think you have to. I think it might help. You know, it's funny in this particular book, he refers back to the heist of the first novel that was at the center of the first novel. He refers back to some history, personal history that we've read about earlier. This can stand alone. And if you like it, you go back to the first two, and it's certainly fine. You know, I agree. I mean, it's noir fiction at its best. It's also it's not it's a crime novel, but it is elevated to the extent that he takes you into this world in a really special way, and surrounds his characters with this sort of awareness of the world that they're really fascinating.
0: I mean, it's almost like a social and cultural history at the same time. I was telling, I've liked him forever, and I'm convinced at this point that he's reimagining the John Updike Rabbit books. Updike one time gave him kind of a backhanded compliment in The New Yorker.
1: All right. Okay, Cool Machine takes place in New York City. Let's stay in those boroughs for a moment and move to Staten Island.
3: Yes.
1: Jennifer, you want to recommend What Happened to Ruth Ramirez, Ruthie Ramirez by Claire Jimenez. Tell us about it.
3: I absolutely adore this book. I've taught it twice. It's about a 13-year-old girl named Ruthie who disappears. Her family is really upset about it. And then they start watching a reality TV show, and they think they see her. They're like, "Is she? That's her. Why is she on a reality television
1: Right.
3: show?" And as the rest of the book unfolds, you get to see these wonderful relationships between the mother and the protagonist as they kind of slowly unfold this, go through this mystery. And there's a really sad ending, which I'm not going to spoil. But
1: Thank
3: yeah,
1: you.
3: she does a great job of depicting Staten Island too. And there's another book on the list that also takes place in Staten Island. I don't know why I'm a Staten Island person now. And it really meditates on why black and brown girls don't receive adequate media attention and how they're often sexualized or overlooked. So that's kind of the thematic core of the novel. And as each woman kind of investigates what's happening to Ruthie, they end up learning a lot about themselves. And I think that's what I thought was really powerful about
1: That's
3: the book.
1: great. That book, What Happened to Ruthie Ramirez, right?
3: Yes.
1: Okay. Well, let's take a short break. When we come back, we'll continue our conversation about great books, great book recommendations, and we'll be right back. This is Up to Date on KCUR 89.3. I'm Steve Kraske. We'll just take a minute. We'll be right back.
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0: Heritage, presenting Jesus Christ Superstar, Andrew Lloyd Webber's rock opera depicting the final days of Jesus Christ. 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
1: And we're back. We are talking books with three literary experts, Steve Paul, author, book critic, president of Biographers International Organization, Jennifer Maritza from UMKC. She's an author, too. Mark Luce, chair of the Department of English at Barstow. He teaches at KU as well. Mark, let's turn back to you and talk to me about why you chose Speedboat.
2: So, I think I read about this novel somewhere several years ago. Mm-hmm. And people were, it's like, it's experimental, it's odd, it's funny, it's urbane. And so I'm like, well, that's, I like those things. And it's a New York book review title. So they do all these like out of print books that have come back. And I wasn't really ready for what I encountered. I think for about 30 pages, you really don't even know who's talking. Hmm. But it turns out it's a journalist named Jen Fain. And she's hanging out with revolutionaries. She's hanging out with barons. She's hanging out with all kinds of different people as she kind of hops around the globe and does the writing that we really never see.
1: That's what journalists do.
2: yeah. And so it reminded me in some ways of it, like it's a different version of the Book of Common Prayer by Joan Didion, where it's like it's kind of self-aggrandizing on some level. Mm-hmm. The prose about myself and about my wonderful life, but then it's fictionalized too. So I really enjoyed it. I thought that it's all very short vignettes. So there's not really chapters. It's more like you'll get a 2 or 3 page set piece, and then you're on to the next thing without really any warning. Once I bought in, it was very rewarding and super fun. You have to buy in.
1: Yeah, right.
2: At first, it's a bit of a challenge because you have no sense at all of where you are.
1: Hmm. That's Speedboat by Renata Adler. Steve, let's go to you. Man Overboard by Kathleen Rooney.
3: Before I do that, can I just go back to, I think Renata Adler is having a bit of a moment. I think there's been a kind of a revival interest in her, and that is exemplified by the fact that my organization, again, just gave out a very major fellowship award to a dissertation to a PhD candidate who's working on a biography of Renata Adler.
1: Wow.
3: So that'll be coming down the pike in the next couple of years.
2: And I think she has a decent amount of scandal sort of along the way.
3: Yeah.
2: I didn't dig too hard, but
3: I haven't either myself, but anyway, yeah,
1: Man Overboard.
3: Well, that's probably the oddest book on any of our lists. It's a very small novel, very unusual novel by a poet and fiction writer in Chicago. A man, a young man, a Gen Zer, is on a cruise in the Caribbean with his wife and in-laws, and one day decides to dive into the ocean. The cruise ship goes off, and the novel follows him over the next 24 hours,
1: wow,
3: hour by hour, as he's treading water, essentially, and diving into his own consciousness and wondering whether the ship will ever come back, whether they'll figure out whether he's gone, whether the ship will come back, is he going to drown. He starts communicating with the animals that come by, whether it's sharks or porpoises or jellyfish, and has these sort of hallucinatory moments the deeper and deeper it goes, and it's just kind of fascinating. Again, it's a It's a book that's very aware of the world. This young man happens to be from Omaha, so it's a Midwestern novel.
1: Right.
3: And there's you get family history, you get who he is and who is how he felt about his parents, and how he feels about his his larger family.
1: This book has some buzz. I've read about.
3: Have you? I haven't seen a lot about it, but I wanted, as soon as I realized it was out, I wanted to read it.
2: So it's just one. It's just 24 hours?
3: Yeah, pretty much.
4: Oh,
3: yeah.
4: Chapter.
2: How long is it?
3: It's 100 and I want to say it's 143 pages. It's a long novella maybe, but it's published as a novel.
1: That's the rule for writers. 143 pages for 24 hours.
2: It's very, that's not the rule.
3: It's a very short novel, which is another attraction, as you well know. I mean, short books
1: are working these days.
2: 143 page book is the same as like a good 90 minute movie.
1: I know.
3: Yeah. There you go.
1: That's Man Overboard by Kathleen Rooney. Jennifer, let's come back to you.
3: It's almost 200 pages.
1: Okay. 200 pages is
2: that's
1: rule.
2: That's more like
1: 30
2: hours.
1: Triage by Claudia Rankin.
4: Yes, I adore this book. We actually just interviewed her at Lit Hub. Mm. I host the Lit Hub, co-host the Lit Hub show with Whitney Terrell and other co-hosts. She's one of my favorite writers, and as a writer who really appreciates cross-genre work and work that resist categorization, this one just blew me away. So I think it's basically a masterpiece. It's kind of a literary experiment, and she called it an anti-memoir with a little dash of literary criticism. A lot of other theorists come together, but it's about the relationship between the narrator and this person called the theorist, who's a friend of hers. But the theorist, she told us, was also an amalgam of a lot of different friends she had had over time and a lot of different theorists she had known over time. And their kind of conversations, their relationship, as it develops, it ends up becoming this sort of larger conversation about, you know, about friendship, about theory, about how we approach each other and care for each other. So I think it's a really great book.
1: It's a masterpiece.
4: I say it's a masterpiece.
1: That's a big word.
4: Citizen before that, I think was like just phenomenal. But this book takes it up a notch, I think, in many ways. I'm going to say it.
1: The book is Triage by Claudia Rankin. Okay. Again, if you're just joining us, we're talking about great books with a trio of literary experts. Your recommendations welcome at 816-601-4777. That's where you can text us right now. We hope to have our phone lines. Remember, phone lines on a talk show. We hope to have those back sometime in the next few weeks or months here. Mark, Larry McMurtry, just read Lonesome Dove a year or two ago. You want to talk about The Last Picture Show?
2: This is a book that I have a friend who's a McMurtry guy, and he's been hassling me to read Lonesome Dove. And that's a big book.
1: Oh, and I...
2: And that takes... Like, that's going to
1: take some though.
2: Dedication. Yeah.
3: All summer long.
2: All summer long. And so I tried this instead. And I had never read it before, and I had actually never seen the movie. I know all about the movie.
1: Sybil Shepherd
2: and very young Jeff Bridges.
1: Yeah.
2: It's boys growing up in Texas. Mm-hmm. And doing very Texas boy things. They're chasing girls. They're trying to figure out what they want to do with their life. And McMurtry's he's a treat to read.
1: Yeah.
2: He's funny. Yeah. The people sound like real people. He can be lyrical. He can be exceedingly naughty. And we watch these two young men, Dwayne and Sonny, as they chase after JC, that they're, you know, they're really good at self-destructive behavior.
1: Yeah.
2: Like, they're spectacular at it.
1: Yeah.
2: Like any good 19-year-old is.
1: There you go.
2: And so I think that it's a really good book. There is a loneliness to it at its heart, despite all the humor and hijinks. But I would recommend it highly. And so now I got to figure out how I'm going to get to Lonesome Dove.
1: No, it's great. The Last Picture Show by Larry McMurtry. Okay, we've given fiction a pretty good workout here. Let's flip over to nonfiction for a bit because so many of our listeners enjoy that so much. Steve Paul, I want to hear from you first. This one will please, as you write here, readers of a certain age. Tell me about where the music had to go, how Bob Dylan and the Beatles changed each other and the world, by Jim Windhoff.
3: Yeah. Well, so I've, in the last number of years, I've done a deep dive into the world of Bob Dylan.
1: You are a huge fan, just so everyone knows.
3: Yeah, huge fan. I've written some essays about Dylan and given papers at conferences about Dylan. And I met this author just a few years ago while he was working on this book. But this year I've read three other books about Dylan, all of which were good, but were had a very specific audience. They're pretty much for Dylan files. Yeah. And this one has a much more general reader reach to it because it's Dylan and the Beatles. And he just tells a great story about how they came to both admire and resent each other individually and as a group. I learned a lot about Dylan's encounters with the Beatles. I didn't know much, even though I was there. I was of a certain age. And it's just so entertaining to read about, you know, the drunken, smoking parties at the Delmonico Hotel in New York in the early 60s when they first start carousing with each other. But really more interesting than that is how they're beginning to borrow from each other. I still don't understand why Dylan thought the Beatles lyrics were interesting. I was not a Beatles fan in those earliest years.
1: Right.
3: I thought their songs were insipid. I think I still think that. But he caught the groove. He's on the verge of kind of going big pop, and so he got what they were doing, and they really admired what he was doing, and they start borrowing from each other. And there was the famous, the Beatles song Norwegian Wood, and Dylan writes an obvious answer to it, ripping it off and doing a song called Fourth Time Around, and there's that kind of hijinks going on. I was just taking another look at the book. I read it a couple months ago. I taken another look at it. I was reminded of at the very end, I mean, right before Lennon dies in 1980, Dylan had within a year put out his first Christian album with the song "Gotta Serve Somebody," a big hit, won a Grammy. John Lennon wrote and recorded numerous home recordings trying to perfect a song that he was calling "Serve Yourself," and it was I haven't gone back to listen to the song, but it was a bitter satire, and it was really going after Dylan in that particular tune.
1: Yeah.
3: Anyways, it was one of those things where they just kind of go after each other in really interesting ways.
1: Well, speaking of diving back into our early years of listening to music, I just finished the Rolling Stones, the biography by Bob Spitz. And speaking of debauchery, holy smokes. How Mick Jagger and Keith Richards are still alive, I will never understand.
3: Well, if you
1: that,
3: read,
1: that is the great miracle.
3: Yeah. Keith Richards' autobiography called My Life or something like that. I read that some years ago.
1: Yeah.
3: It was fantastic. Yeah, you just wonder how could they have survived?
1: But the biography of the Stones, it's a good read, a fast read, 600 pages, and it basically just takes you through 1980. But and what happened to Brian Jones and all that stuff. It's just great. Jennifer, you want to talk about some poetry.
4: Yes.
1: Let's go with a book that's titled Birthday.
4: Yes, this is by Chiwon Choi. This is a really interesting poet who actually wrote a novel on the spot and then burned it in front of everyone. That was actually one of his experimental things. And I think this is just an incredible poet. And I think that this book is all about grief. It's about different types of grief. So, you know, grief on birthdays, grief on major holidays. There's massive losses, but there's this really wonderful, this human intimacy and vulnerability that Choi is really able to tap into that I thought was remarkable. And I cried through many of the poems.
1: Wow.
4: And I didn't think I was going to because I just love Choi's work, but I was like, okay, I'm going to you know, but then I was like, oh my gosh, I understand. And it didn't really, and none of these things that happened to me, they happened to the speaker, but I felt like they were happening to me.
1: Oh,
4: so,
1: wow.
4: Yes,
1: wow.
4: A big fan of this book.
1: That's Birthdays by Shiwan Choi. You have a couple of other poetry collections you also wanted to mention here.
4: Yes, Felicia Zamora, really excellent poet. This is about kind of personal and cultural estrangement. She has a lovely handle on metaphor, bodily hauntings. She has a wonderful imagination.
1: Interstitial Archaeology,
4: yes,
1: is the title of the collection.
4: Yes, and memory. This book is wonderful. Hmm. And then I also just want to add two books. I'm not going to talk about them, because they weren't on my list. But I will say that Glenn North is one of our local poets, and his book City of Song is phenomenal. So I just want to mention it. So he's great.
1: We have a listener's written in recommending Hallie Vincent at Hallie Vincent at Seven Stories Bookshop. She recommends The Great Work by St. Louis author Sheldon Costa, a gothic western about chasing a white salamander. Okay.
4: Ooh.
1: And nonfiction suggestion I've read about this book, American Rambler. It follows the real life path of Johnny Appleseed. I've read about that book. Yeah. Mm-hmm. Steve Paul, tell us about London Falling, a mysterious death in a gilded city, and a family's search for truth, which sort of echoes your book about the man overboard a little bit.
3: Yeah, yeah, in some ways. Yeah, I thought of that, a young man falls into a body of water. This is, I know this is nonfiction, but I was going to say this book reads like a John le Carré novel. It is a fantastic book of narrative nonfiction. You learn at the very beginning, the very first page of the main body of the work, Zach Brettler, both dies and is born. I mean, just you get the fact that he's dead, and you get the fact that he begins his life. His parents give birth to him. What happens in between is an incredible mystery that Patrick Radden Keefe has uncovered. It's very, the setup is that the apartment tower where the young man leaps off a balcony is right across the Thames River from the headquarters of MI6, and one of its cameras captures this evening, this night, of this young man leaping off the balcony.
1: Hmm.
3: Did he jump or was he pushed? Why did he jump? Well, Zach led a life of
1: yes.
3: deception.
1: Yes.
3: He posed as a teenager in private schools or public schools, and then as a young man in the drug culture, he starts posing as the son of a Russian oligarch. And by doing that, he gets sucked into a world where people think he's a rich, and they want either his money or his access, and he gets involved with a couple of problem people.
1: Yes, yes.
3: So you learn all about this. You learn about the deception he's led on his parents, his family. There are many levels of it's just so fascinating.
1: And a true story. That's what we're talking
3: totally
1: about here. Nonfiction.
3: True,
1: yeah.
3: Totally true story, and just beautifully put together in as a package. It's I can't recommend it enough. London Falling. I just think it's great.
1: London Falling: A Mysterious Death in a Gilded City and a Family's Search for Truth by Patrick Radden Keefe. Okay, time for a short break. When we come back, we're gonna stick closer to home by talking about recommendations with local ties. I'm Steve Kraske. 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We'll be right back.

0: More from Up to Date in just a moment on KCUR 89.3 NPR in Kansas City. Coming up today on 1A, why are some abortion opponents looking to ban surrogacy? Could they succeed? And how does the patchwork of regulations that govern surrogacy agreements complicate the process? We look for answers on 1A today from 10 to noon on KCUR.
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2: And we're back. We're talking with our book experts about a series of great recommendations that might get you put some good book in your hands as we head into the fall here. I'm going to turn now to some books with some local connections. Mark Luce, you've got a story here that has strong ties to Missouri. Why do you recommend Stoner by John Williams?
3: Well, this is a book that...
2: Which I love, by the way. Yeah.
3: It feels like you're having a drink with a stranger, and then the stranger tells you like this absolutely saddest tale that you have ever heard.
2: Yeah.
3: And so this guy, his name is William Stoner, and he's from rural Missouri, and he comes to Columbia and he works on a farm in order to make the money to, and he just kind of falls into being a professor of English.
2: Yes.
3: Over time. And he's in...
2: You can relate.
3: Yeah, he's in a... I can't relate to this next part. He's in a terrible marriage. He has no connection to his wife. He has no connection to his daughter. His department chair thinks he's a joke. His dean, like, looks out for him because Stoner's always making, like, not the best decision.
2: Yeah.
3: The language is unbelievable. It almost feels like a long lament for this person.
2: That's a great phrase.
3: This guy, he's shackled by self-deception. He's losing everything that he never knew that he actually had or that he could actually claim. And so while I think it's easy to think of him as kind of this two-bit loser, the fact that he can navigate this world of kind of a hostile world, I would say, but that's also... You know, it's an ivory tower book on some people. That he can navigate this when no one cares about him, to me, has this sort of quiet endurance. So it's crushingly sad.
2: Mm. And it's a quiet book.
3: Oh, it's so quiet.
2: Yeah, yes. No fireworks here. This is something a little different.
3: I really hadn't read, that's one of those books that you'll meet people every once in a while and it's like, that is their favorite book.
2: Yeah.
3: And I've ran into enough people and seen that enough that I finally, and I've had it for 3 years and I finally picked it up this summer and I was just blown away.
2: I was too, but I have a buddy who also tried it and didn't quite work. So that book is Stoner by John Williams, again, a tie to Missouri. Jennifer, you've been making a point lately to read books with Midwestern ties.
4: Yes.
2: Let's talk about a little more about your love of poetry. Here's a collection with local ties. Tell us about Kansas City Gothic by Alex Trekbar.
4: I adore this book. And Alex is actually one of my students, but he's a phenomenal poet. And it just covers a gamut of material that is so about Kansas City, but also about incarceration, about addiction, illusion versus grandeur, survival, language. And the poems are just so precise. The language is just perfect. I remember when I first read this, I was just like, oh my gosh. Mm. And I made the class kind of all get a copy when it came out, and we all had to read it.
2: Yeah.
4: Because I loved it so much. And I'm not from Kansas City. I came here 3 years ago. And it really just shows me just exactly, it's just the authenticity is just so incredible.
2: Is he making a full-time living by writing about
4: poetry? I actually don't. He's in Chicago right now, so I don't know exactly what he's doing right now. But he has a new book coming out called Junko, which was his thesis. And it it's also remarkable. And it's about being incarcerated and all these, and it's very powerful. It's just a great book.
2: How big is the community of writers here in the Heartland in Missouri and Kansas? What do we know about that collection of people? Steve, you followed it for many years.
5: I mean, I think it's really grown in the last 15, 20 years or so. I don't know if you remember, but years ago I did a, I edited an anthology of fiction called Kansas City Noir. And I was kind of, you know, scraping for local writers at the time. But within a few years of that, more and more in the program here at UMKC started producing more and more writers. And there other people ended up here at other schools, whatever. Yeah. And it's really bigger than you imagine.
2: Yeah.
5: I'm happy to see it.
2: Do you view it that way too, Mark?
3: Yeah, I do. I don't do as much in like out in the writerly community as I did when I was younger.
2: Yeah.
3: But when I do things in the out there, I always end up having a good time and meet really kind of interesting people. Mm-hmm.
2: Well, let's talk about a guy, another local person who's had some remarkable success. That's Ben Lerner. Steve, Paul, you wanted to talk about his book, Transcription. He's from Topeka, the son of Harriet Lerner, who's been on the show any number of times over the years. Talk to us about Ben Lerner.
5: He's quite a writer.
2: He
5: has quite a reputation.
2: Yes, he does.
5: And sometimes it's a head scratcher that he produces. And this is one of them. I've read it twice now. It's in a way, it's a beautiful book. Ben is a guy who notices everything and turns it into literature. He's a beautiful writer, fantastic writer. He reminds me a bit of the fiction writer Paul Auster, the late Paul Auster, in some ways because his themes are brainy, intellectual. He's exploring influence. This particular book starts with an interview that this central character, who's from Omaha, again, rather than Topeka, the central character is getting anxious because he's about to interview an old mentor, historian, and he drops his phone in the bathroom sink in his hotel, and he can't record the interview. So that whole kind of digital device hysteria becomes part of the story, and you start reading this chapter, and he's interviewing the guy, and you're going, oh, wait a minute. He's not recording this interview, but this chapter has very detailed conversation between these two people, and that kind of thing resonates later in the book when you're trying to figure out, well, what is going on here? Art is a theme. Keep an eye out as you're reading that first section for the exhibit, including glass flowers made by Czech artists 100 years ago. That becomes a leitmotif that is important. Like I said, he notices everything. The second section, he moves around in time and space. One section almost mirrors this first section, but it's the son of the mentor who's recounting his story, and we learn about an eating disorder, a child's eating disorder. We learn about COVID. We learn a lot of things that in some way parallels the life of the first narrator, and it's like, wow, these layers are just fascinating and resonant. So it's a very short novel, but you'll find yourself going, okay, who's talking right now and what is going on? But it lures you through with its fabulous prose.
2: The book, again, is Transcription by Ben Lerner. Folks, we just have a couple minutes, 3-4 minutes left here. I thought we'd do a little speed round, maybe talk about some books that we don't have quite the full amount of time for each of these. Jennifer, tell us about A Good Impression by Daniel Berrios. He's a professor out of Dodge City, Kansas.
4: This is a wonderful book. Rich authenticity, also about Staten Island, and it's really great because it kind of focuses on the people that we don't really pay attention to often, or folks that we forget, and he elevates them and gives them and valorizes them and makes them just really great. And it's a lot about how we present ourselves, a good impression, etc.
2: A Good Impression by Daniel Berrios. Mark Luce.
3: A Different Drummer by William Melvin Kelly. He was a writer. This book came out in the 60s, and a fellow named Tucker Caliban, who worked for, whose family had been enslaved and is now just sort of working on the land of this Wilson family. He basically just salts his crops. He kills his cattle. And then all of the black folk in this fictional state that's down by Alabama leave. They just leave.
2: Mm-hmm.
3: And then it's the white people who are behind who are trying to figure out what happened. Absolutely fascinating. A really good book.
2: Steve Paul.
5: How It Feels to Be Alive, Encounters with Art and Ourselves by Megan O'Grady. I had my list of books ready to go, and 3 days ago I walked in the bookshop at the Nelson Atkins Museum. I see this on the counter, and I start looking at it going, I got to talk about this book.
2: Huh.
5: I didn't know Megan O'Grady, but it's a book of a hybrid kind of combination of art criticism, personal memoir, beautifully crafted essays that takes you through the world of modern art of the last, you know, quarter century, 30 years or so. She does an incredible job of weaving all these things together and leaping from one person to another. I just, you know, this kind of art essay and personal essay combined is, I found it to be fascinating.
2: Mark, let's get to a former colleague of Steve Paul's and myself from the Star, author Doug Wergel.
3: Yeah, he's got a new one out. It's a sequel to, it's a sort of sequel to Thin Blue Smoke, which is a novel that we've done at Barstow for the last 15 years. And Doug came and talked to us yesterday. But his new one's Night Office, and it picks up where the other book left off. Probably need to read Thin Blue Smoke before you do this, but as usual, Doug's, I mean, his prose is warm, it's friendly, and it's fun.
2: Just one of the most effervescent guys you ever want to meet, right? Yeah, okay. Well, I want to thank you all for coming in today. This has just been great. You just heard the voice of Mark Luce from the Barstow School in KU, Jennifer Maritza McCauley from UMKC, Steve Paul, author and book critic. Thank you all very much for a great conversation.
4: Oh, thank you so much.
2: Great list. We'll have our list up later today on the UpToDate website here at kcur.org. Well, that's it for today. You've been listening to UpToDate on KCUR 89.3. I'm Steve Kraske. We'll talk again tomorrow.

0: 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Today on All Things Considered, more than three-quarters of all wildfires in the U.S. are caused by people, including recent large fires in Nevada and Washington State. We hear the story behind these numbers on All Things Considered, today from 3 to 6 on KCUR. 10:19 this morning, sunny skies, 78 degrees, expecting a high of 87 for this afternoon, clear skies and a low of 66 projected for this evening.
1: I'm Jeremy Hobson. A democracy is built on trust in its institutions, but Americans appear to be losing faith in their government, the courts, the media, and other pillars of society. For instance, do you trust the new guidance from Health Secretary Robert F. Kennedy Jr. on vaccines? Or do you have faith that the Supreme Court is impartial in its rulings? We want to know which institutions you still trust. Next time on The Middle.
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3: This is 1A. I'm Jen White. We're discussing how surrogacy has become the latest flashpoint in the debate over reproductive freedom. We're with Shefali Luthra. She's a reproductive health reporter at the 19th News. Also with us, Mary Ziegler, law professor at the University of California, Davis. And we want to hear from you. If surrogacy is part of your family's story, tell us about that experience. What would a ban on surrogacy mean for your family? If you've ever been a surrogate or are considering becoming one, what role, if any, do you think states should play in regulating the practice? And what was your experience like? Email us at 1A@WAMU.org. Let's turn now to Houston, Texas. Joining us is John Seago. He's a bioethicist and the president of Texas Right to Life. That's a Christian organization advocating to end abortion and surrogacy in all forms in Texas. John, thanks for joining us.
4: Yeah, thank you for having me.
3: So what is the case your organization is making against surrogacy?
4: Yeah, this is kind of a new debate publicly and in our political sphere, but it's not new to the pro-life movement. It's not new to the Christians that are kind of behind the movement that we're a part of and have the pleasure of leading. And the really concern is that surrogacy in any form has two problems: that it objectifies women, it treats them as reproductive contractors, that their value lies in their ability to produce a child, to hand over a child. And then, so it objectifies women, but it also commodifies children, treating them as products for sale, made to order products for sale, unfortunately. And that's inconsistent with the pro-life vision. A bigger and better vision for sale, made to order products for sale, unfortunately. And that's in.

family estrangement now affects an estimated 4 in 10 people in the U.S. There's no guidebook for how to respond when a loved one cuts off contact, and rifts can take years to resolve, leaving people in a painful state of limbo. Our series on uncertainty continues with a look at family estrangement, next hour on 1A.

0: 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This evening on Marketplace, if AI really does take over a lot of jobs, how could that affect the U.S. tax system, which relies on collecting income tax from humans? We hear why the tax system may need an overhaul in the AI age on Marketplace tonight at 6. Tax the robots. 11:19 this morning, sunny skies, 81 degrees here at Midtown, expecting a high of 87 for this afternoon with a low of 66 for this evening. 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
3: This is 1A. I'm Jen White. We're talking about estrangement, why it happens, how to manage uncertain relationships with loved ones, and what it can look like to reconnect. It's the latest in our series, Pending, all about living with uncertainty. We're here with Josh Coleman. He's a licensed clinical psychologist and author of Rules of Engagement, Why Adult Children Cut Ties and How to Heal the Conflict. He's also a senior fellow with the Council on Contemporary Families. Also with us, Christina Sharp, a professor of communication at Rutgers University and director of its Family Communication and Relationships Lab. And as always, we're hearing from so many of you.
4: I have a family that I'm estranged from because my brother's oncologist said during the pandemic, don't have unvaccinated people in your home. And my brother and sister refused to comply to that or accommodate it. Therefore, she cannot achieve or accomplish that objective. And I am estranged from them as a result because I don't believe what they're doing is correct or morally or ethically. And I just want to know how I can deal with that.
5: With my parents, I wrote a letter to my mom, and then I tore it up about my anger about our separation, and then I decided to go home. We never talked about it again, and we just moved forward, even though we'd had a big disagreement about something that young people deal with. Anyway, I'm glad I did that. It saved our relationship, but I know they would never probably have come to me to ask forgiveness from me, so I had to make the first step.
3: Brendan in Illinois and Mary in Atlanta, thanks for those messages. You can share your story, too. If you've tried to fix an estrangement and were successful, what led to the breakthrough? If you're dealing with an estrangement in your family, how long has it gone on and how is it impacting your life? Email us at 1a@wamu.org. Josh, before the break, we were talking about why people land at estrangement. You said sometimes therapists may recommend estrangement, you think, not always appropriately so. But when is estrangement the right choice? How do you come to that determination?
6: Well, I think people need to do a serious amount of due diligence. And I think if it's an adult child,
3: how do you come to that determination?
6: Well, I think people need to do a serious amount.

0: Holy moly. Are you thinking metaphor? I mean,
1: I am. I think I'm, though the play was written in response to a specific event, the rise of the Third Reich, I think I want to make the audience feel its growing power, but also to make them feel that maybe they're not quite sure what the limit is and that it could be more extreme than something that they could handle, which I think is kind of what the play is.

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4: It's 3:29. 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I'm Lori Arbor. 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
0: It's All Things Considered from NPR News. I'm Elsa Chang.
5: And I'm Adrian Florido. Arizona officials are encouraging people to adopt desert tortoises who've grown up in captivity.
0: The perks and the challenges of tortoise ownership.
6: They aren't lonely. They enjoy being by themselves. And they can serve as lifelong companions and an addition to your yard.
5: First News.
7: Live from NPR News in Culver City, California, I'm Dwayne Brown. An administration plan to temporarily import more foreign ground beef at a lower tariff rate is getting pushback from the U.S. agriculture industry. NPR's Joe Hernandez tells us experts caution it may not cut costs by very much.
8: The proposal announced by President Trump last week would allow 300,000 metric tons of ground beef to enter

0: This final note on the way out today, saw this in the Washington Post. The cost of higher education, like a lot of other things, has been ballooning in the last couple decades. The average cost of college in the U.S., according to the Education Data Initiative, is more than $38,000 a year. So now more schools are offering three-year degrees. At least 70 schools in the U.S. offer or are considering offering shorter paths to graduation in hopes of sending students into the workforce earlier and with less debt. Our daily production team includes Andy Corbin, Mika Ellison, Maria Hollenhorst, Sarah Leeson, Sean McHenry, and Sophia Terenzio. Will Story is the supervising senior producer, and I'm Kristen Schwab. We'll see you here tomorrow. This is APM.
1: And this is KCUR 89.3, a service of the University of Missouri, Kansas City. I'm Lori Arbour. Good evening. Just about 6:29. We're a little over 1 minute away from the daily. Marketplace returns tomorrow night at 6. We're expecting clear skies tonight with a low of 66 degrees. And tomorrow it's going to be sunny with a high of 88. Right now it's 84 in Kansas City, 83 in Prairie Village.
2: 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The Snap Judgment Summertime Tradition continues. Campfire Tales. 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
5: In the grand scheme of things, no, $17 billion is arguably not a lot of money for Meta because they made $200 billion in revenue last year. But they're potentially on the hook for a lot more because they face thousands of more lawsuits.
6: I'm Michael Barbaro. That's coming up on The Daily from The New York Times.
7: Live from NPR News in Culver City, California, I'm Dwayne Brown. Qatar's prime minister made a visit to Iran today following stops there this week by officials from Pakistan and Oman, where mediators are trying to restart peace talks with Washington after economic pressure to isolate Iran this week. NPR's Aya Boutraoui reports.
8: Qatar says its prime minister, Sheikh Mohammed Al Thani, met with Iran's president and its lead negotiator to discuss the necessity of resuming the diplomatic track and avoiding further escalation. And just before the visit to Iran, Al Thani spoke with Gulf Arab counterparts. Qatari analyst Rashid Al-Mohannadi explains.
9: I would read that as coordination and consolidation of positions before conducting the visit.
8: He says that includes pressuring Iran to come back to the negotiating table and reopening the Strait of Hormuz. Data shared with NPR by research firm ICIS shows Iran's closure of the strait slashed Qatar's gas exports from more than 500 shipments between March and August of last year to just 18 this year. During the war, Iranian missiles damaged a sprawling U.S. airbase in Qatar and the country's natural gas refinery. Aya Boutraoui, NPR News, Dubai.
7: The FDA has approved new versions of the two most commonly used COVID-19 vaccines. Here's NPR's Rob Stein.
10: The FDA approved updated versions of the COVID vaccines made by Moderna, Pfizer-BioNTech, and Novavax. The vaccines are designed to protect people against the most common subvariant known as XFG. The shots were approved for anyone ages 65 and older and for children and younger adults with at least one health problem that puts them at risk for serious complications from the virus. Nevertheless, the American Academy of Pediatrics still recommends very young children, those 6 to 24 months, continue getting vaccinated every year. The new vaccines should start to become available within days.
7: You're listening to NPR News. Experts are divided over a Trump administration plan to roll back a key radiation safety guideline. NPR's Jeff Brumfield has more.
11: U.S. regulators require industry to keep radiation exposure, quote, as low as reasonably